because you say it right to his face. Over time, the staff found all kinds of ways to address this. They got him clean clothes and a place to clean up before school. But the bigger problem, and that's the problem of his isolation and his anger, Ms. Grande says it was not clear how to deal with that. They would try things, but nothing was working. And then finally, one day in history class during group work, he was trash talking, and one of the best girls in the class, one of Ms. Grande's best students, ended up in an argument.

0: where today's program was produced by Lisa Pollock. 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
1: 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No petting, and it's in, like, quotations.
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0: and two sixth graders. And when I was talking to the sixth grade teacher, I said to him, like, so you have two kids, like, do they get along? And he like looked at me like I was a complete idiot. And he was like, what do you mean? Like, do they get along? Like, they don't know anyone else. They've been in school together since they started school. Like, the other child is like the only other child they know.
1: What was it like walking through this school? Like, what did it look like?

0: of how do we transform these folk who were once chattel into people who could bear the burdens of citizenship. And so these institutions became critical spaces. Now, what's important about 1876 is that the logic that led to their formation is being assaulted. This is the moment of the actual murder of Reconstruction, not its collapse. This is the moment in 1874, Colfax, Louisiana, extraordinary violence. The moment in July 4th of Vicksburg, extraordinary violence. Hamburg, South Carolina, you have literal coups, political coups. The Mississippi Plan, which involved a violent assault on Black voters to disenfranchise them, began to be applied across the South, even as some of those Southern states were still under occupation. So 1876, there's this moment of crisis. How will these folks survive? The Fisk Jubilee singers take the sorrow songs and they render them in such a way that it becomes palatable, acceptable. They translate it into an idiom. But what's interesting, though, is that they're performing on stages in the United States of people who are capitulating to the murder of Reconstruction. How can I put this? You can cry your crocodile tears as someone sings Wade in the Water on stage as you support the institutionalization of Jim Crow outside. So what do we see in this moment, in this embrace? Sentimentality. And part of what I write about in the book about this period is the relationship between sentimentality and white rage, right? That somehow America's divided soul, this sense that the country has this double consciousness, that it imagines itself as a beacon of freedom on the one hand and as a white republic on the other. And you can't hold those two commitments together without contradiction, without depositing a kind of madness at the heart of the country. And the only way you can finesse it is to believe that white folk possess freedom to give and to take away. And so we find ourselves in this cycle of sentimentality and rage. What can we do for you? And then when the demand for justice continues, rage ensues. And so the spirituals for me are embraced from the vantage point of sentimentality, the sound that comes with that too.
1: Okay, but...
0: but?
1: To me, the sound is also a sound of dignity. It's a sound of affirmation. It's a sound of insistence on heritage and lineage. So it's another contradiction perhaps. But between the makers of that music, proponents of that music and the hearers of that music, what is that relationship through the music?
0: It all depends on who you're centering. Even though we bear the brunt of the country's contradictions, even though I am a child of Mississippi and I have had to grow up with the wounds that come with that experience, even though I am an inheritor of all that has made me possible, we have never been passive in relation to it. We've always spoken back. We've always kind of given, even if it's a cry, a moan. Cornel West used to do this when he was teaching. He would say, there's the moaning, M-O-A-N. There's the mourning, M-O-U-R-N-I-N-G. And then there's the mourning, M-O-R-N-I-N-G. And that kind of movement constitutes, you know, the sound that is found in those spirituals that constitute the epigraph to Du Bois is the souls of Black folk.
1: Yeah. Because this is when music starts moving very fast, right? From 1876 up through the Harlem Renaissance. What happens to music, what happens to Black music and the claiming of Black music is so rapid. I mean, it's obviously it's so intrinsically tied in with everything else that's happening, but I feel like the balance of preservation shifts a bit.
0: Yeah, we're trying to make sense of this. Mm-hmm. Country has doubled down on itself as a white republic and the violence that comes in tow. Mm-hmm. It's unimaginable. Rayford Logan, the historian out of Washington, D.C., calls it the nadir, the lowest point in African-American history. They're lynching us, strange fruit on poplar trees. Mm-hmm. You think about Red Summer of 1919. Before you even get there, 1915, the founding, the rebirth of the Klan. It's the age of jazz, of course. But what are we trying to do? We're trying to find resources to imagine possibility in the face of the country's contradictions. 1926 is the 150th anniversary of the nation. The Klan is at its

0: height in terms of his power. It claims as its seminal achievement the Johnson-Reed Immigration Act of 1924, which set the national quotas.
1: Wait, I have a story about this.
0: Go ahead, tell it.
1: 1924 is when George Gershwin wrote Rhapsody in Blue. Mm. So 2 years ago, I did a project looking at that 100 years. And, you know, just sort of looking at Gershwin's place in the jazz age. And what was Gershwin's America? And what was he calling the musical kaleidoscope of America? And what are all these sounds that he's hearing in New York City and trying to integrate into this piece? So I was trying to put together, you know, a lot of materials about this. And I found this old newsreel from 1924. And also, yes, Johnson-Reed Act. And he's celebrating the melting pot at the same time that this legislation is being passed. It is also excluding him, by the way. Mm-hmm. So I find this old footage and I was just trying to look for charming images of flappers and things like this to show this musical environment that gave birth to this piece. But I could not avoid the Klan because it was all cut together so quickly that I literally physically could not exclude these huge Klan rallies and marches from this picturesque look of New York City, 1924, you know, champagne and jazz. And it was really such a physical experience of what that moment felt like.
0: Yeah, only the United States could call it the Roaring Twenties after the Spanish flu of 1919, after the horrors of the Red Summer of 1919. The Klan is doing all that it's doing. You know, the Klan claimed that if it wasn't for them, Calvin Coolidge wouldn't have been elected. Congressman Johnson was from the state of Washington. He was actually a member of the Klan. Senator Reed represented the state of Pennsylvania, which had 250,000 Klan members in the state. 6% of the nation of white America belonged to the Klan. So much so that at the 150th anniversary of the nation in Philadelphia at the exposition, the Klan was approved to hold its annual convention on the grounds of the celebration of the 150th. They were going to celebrate the flag and burn a cross at the same time. So what is the music in this moment? What are Black folk trying to do? What's the country listening to? The Charleston? What's going on in this moment? Because remember, this is the decade of the 20s. Tulsa's in this decade. There's all kinds of carnage happening here. So what is the musical landscape giving us?
1: And it's also 1921 and it's Shuffle Along on Broadway. And it's, you know, this huge craze for Black music. And it's Langston Hughes saying, this is the beginning of the Renaissance. And it's all of this energy and it's migration. It's all these people finding each other in Chicago and Harlem. And that kind of flowering that we can't regret that.
0: Oh, but it's also the kind of tension that makes this place swing. It's the seasoning that gives America its taste, right? Its rhythm, its pacing. It's in the contradiction. It's in that blue note at the heart of the country.
1: Yeah. We were talking last night a little bit about ragtime, ragged time. I think that's really the beginning, and you can use that very metaphorically. Everything's a little bit off kilter, a little off step, you know? Contradictions are living in the music.
0: Absolutely. But you know, that's where possibility is also found. If we really want to figure out who we are, if we're honest, open up our ears and hear and listen. Yeah.
1: 1926 is interesting because it really is, you know, the Great American Songbook is being born and there's so much Black music feeding into that. And also recordings are starting. So Louis Armstrong is recording Jelly Roll Morton. This sound is going out into the world.
0: Yeah. And I'm just thinking, it's also the period in which Hitler's looking to the United States as an example. It's also in a period in which nativism is rampant. American imperial ambition is tied to its violence with regards to Jim Crow in the South and across the Midwest. It's also bound up with these oligarchs who've seized power, April Crash in 29. All of this is happening at once. What's so unsettling, you've described it in a way, Laura, is our refusal to tell the truth about what's happening. We lie. And then we retreat into fantasy and myth because we want to hold on to adolescence and innocence instead of growing the hell up. And my God, you could draw a through line from that to our current malaise.
1: 1976.
0: I was a kid, yeah.
1: It was very patriotic. There were a lot of fireworks.
0: And it was so commercialized. It was so kitschy.
1: Yeah.
0: You could buy a red, white, and blue whoopee cookie.

0: The bicentennial bore the burden of a nation that was deeply skeptical about itself. There was, of course, Watergate, Saigon, Black Power, the women's movement, the radicalization of the student movement. The country seemed to be coming apart at the seams. And so the bicentennial bore the burden of articulating a kind of consensus, a sense of national unity rooted in this idea. But it's also, I talked to Lonnie Bunch, the secretary of the Smithsonian. He said, this is really the commemorations of white ethnic America. Remember the ones in the 1920s, these European immigrants were considered infestations coming from S-hole countries in Europe, the swarthy Italians, those suspicious Irish folk who were loyal to the Pope and not to the country, Jews, globalists. They wouldn't use that language, but you know what I mean, the financiers and the like. Now their children or grandchildren are claiming the revolution as their own and engaging in interesting responses to efforts to desegregate schools in places like Boston. So it's a very interesting moment. Sonically, how does that evidence itself?
1: It's a really segregated time in pop culture. Like I was looking up the bicentennial, the official celebrations. It was the Beach Boys. It was the Eagles. It was Fleetwood Mac, Elton John performing in a Statue of Liberty costume. Like this is very white music. But it was also a huge year in Black music. It was Stevie Wonder, Songs in the Key of Life. It was one of the most, for me, transformative performances that exist in recorded form. It's Nina Simone in Montreux. That performance of I Wish I Knew How It Would Feel to Be Free. Which is like, it's the 20th century in one performance. It's one of her most electrifying moments. In Questlove's book, Music is History, he has this beautiful title for the chapter on 1976. He says, having two parties, how you unlock history depends on which key you use.
0: Ooh, come on. Absolutely. And you know, whenever to my ear bar, whenever I hear exaggerated claims of American unity, they're usually happening in a period of intense disunity. We posit cohesion in order to hide the roiling chaos underneath it all. You know, President Ford, actually, I can't believe I just invoked President Ford. President Ford was the first president to acknowledge Black History Month in 1976 because Negro History Week, which was founded in 1926, became Black History Month in 1976. And so you have for the first time in these commemorations, not an effort to disappear Black people, but to absorb them into the American story, to make our story a part of the ongoing work towards a more perfect union. But it came with costs.
1: Okay, well, here we are, 2026. What do you think?
0: Lord have his mercy, Jesus.
1: Well, I can tell you one thing about music and musicians. Nobody's having any of it. These bicentennial celebrations are going to be very quiet on the musical front.
0: You know, the first sentence of my book is a very controversial one. It says, I do not love America, and I never have, especially now. What I'm trying to do with that first sentence is hold off the idolatry of the state. Those of you who've read your Hannah Arendt, you know she's deeply suspicious of loyalty to groups and abstractions. It's also announcing that I'm starting from a different place than my hero, James Baldwin. And it's also beginning with wound. What happened to me as a kid growing up in Mississippi. When some man, my dad moved us from one side of town to the other. I'm playing with my Tonka truck and I have a new friend. I imagine him blonde and blue-eyed or red-haired and green-eyed. I can't remember. But his dad came out and screamed, stop playing with that N-word. I had to pick up my truck and go inside. And then my parents had to get to work to teach me how to survive this place. And so I'm always wondering, how is it that you expect me to love this place? Because if I express how I truly feel, if I tell the story as we've been telling it, you're going to have to confront you. You're going to have to hear a different sound

0: in your ear. And so here we are in the 250th, and the only thing I could say to myself is that they've done this shit again. It's not an abstraction. We have to raise our babies in this. So every time a court order comes down and the man who called these people said that these people were eating pets, these people who were saying that these districts are racist and we can gut the Voting Rights Act, every time that happens, our babies got to come inside and we got to teach them how to survive the place. In the 250th year of the country, we're here. It's a semi-sesquicentennial blues. Yeah, so.
1: All of these contradictions, all of this ugliness and untruth, you know, I spent many years digging in American music to find that truth and to find the many songs and stories and voices that have been conveniently erased by history and bringing them back. And even though the circumstances around the creation of this music are so difficult to contemplate, I feel like the music is an ultimate triumph. And I have this feeling that that is the one of the things that can pull us along or push us along or maybe define this next chapter. If we really listen to what we've been able to do in certain creative, expressive ways, it's a lesson to what we could do elsewhere.
0: True. Ellison's protagonist in The Invisible Man says, "On the lower frequencies, I speak for you." In the messiness of American life lies the grandness and grandeur of who we are. Maybe if we finally make a choice and be a beacon of freedom and not a white republic, if we can finally make a choice, it's a moral choice. Freedom doesn't belong to you. I'm not a charitable enterprise. Never was. If we can begin to leave behind some of this stuff and sit in what we've created together, then maybe we can open up the possibility of being different. But I will say this, the promise of America always on the road to a more perfect union, the promise of the founding has secured our hubris. It's made us think that no matter our choices, we can survive. I don't know who we're going to be on the other side of this madness, but I do know that we have to grow up in our music, our resources for that, it seems to me.
2: 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Special thanks to Jonathan Pervez at the Aspen Institute. This episode was produced by Chris Wadskow. 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Our technical producer is Danielle Duval. Our web producer is Lisa Ayuso. Senior producer, Nicola Lukšić. Greg Kelly is the executive producer of Ideas, and I'm Nala Ayed.

0: Something is happening in Dawson Creek. A wave of violence has swept over this community of just 13,000 people. 15 murders in the last 5 years.
1: Some criminals, I put them into the category of supervillains.
0: I'm Timothy Sawa, and from CBC's Uncover and the Fifth Estate, an investigation into deaths and disappearances in Dawson Creek and what's behind it all.
2: I'm not saying another word. 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
1: After all the awkwardness, disasters, and family drama, Mark Critch is finally graduating.
0: Maybe it's about not settling for the way things are, but making your own way.
2: No, it's about jobs.
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0: It's 5:55. I'm Vanessa Vanderbalk in this morning for Gene Armstrong. This is your wake-up call from Information Morning in Fredericton. Carrie Blanchard is with me this morning. Good morning, Carrie.
1: Good morning, Vanessa.
0: What's happening out there?
1: Well, not a whole lot, thankfully. It's mostly cloudy. There are chances for showers this morning. It's really mild, 15 to 16 degrees across the province right now. It will become a mix of sun and clouds this afternoon in the south with isolated showers. Winds will be gusty out of the northwest. That'll keep things cool. And our highs today near 21 degrees, but in the north, temperatures will be falling down to 11. Tina Simkin will join us here at 7:13 with her full forecast.
0: Terrific. Thank you so much for that, Carrie.
1: You're welcome.
0: Well, coming up on the show, some vehicles don't have a lot of regulation or oversight, giving certain people concern. Quad NB's Jacques Ouellette talks about the increasing use of electric dirt bikes on parking lots and roads and says that they are often driven by very young people who may not have taken any driver safety courses.
2: One of them was wearing a bicycle helmet, which is really not the appropriate helmet. They should be following the Off-Road Vehicle Act or the Motor Vehicle Act, saying that the difference is that if you drive a motor vehicle, there's a difference between electric motor and a gas-fueled motor vehicle. So that's where people don't make the difference. But the Motor Vehicle Act needs to be changed, and quick, before we start to see any casualties or fatalities. At that time, it's too late.
0: We'll hear more about that after 7 o'clock this morning. Let's check in now with Sarah Traynor for a look at the news headlines. Good morning, Sarah.
3: Good morning. New Brunswick will review the murder of two St. John boys by their father last year. The Domestic Violence Death Review Committee and Child Death Review Committee will examine the stabbing deaths of the 10 and 17-year-old brothers killed by Roman Khmishny. A New Brunswick food bank now has capacity to handle high volumes of perishable foods. The Food Rescue Center opened in Fredericton this weekend, and the streets of Shediac were turned into a canvas for chalk artists this weekend at the Home Art Festival. The annual festival highlights different art forms like theater, dance, and visual arts. I'll have more on these and other stories coming up in the news.
0: Terrific. Thank you so much for that, Sarah. Coming up on the program this morning, as Sarah mentioned, after a huge food donation of a tractor trailer load of carrots that had nowhere to go, the idea of a perishable food rescue center was born, and it opened in Fredericton on Saturday. It's the first of its kind in the country. We'll hear more about it. Every brick in a building has been touched by someone's hands, and today we're talking about the hands of Edward Buster Grant from Perth Andover, the bricklayer. That's coming up after 7:30. Plus, 12 kilometers of new mountain bike trail opened last week at Killarney Park in Fredericton. We'll hear all about that as well. Plus, of course, it is Harvest Week in Fredericton. We'll have some music for you, some trivia as well. All of that and so much more on Information Morning 99.5 FM on CBC Radio or on your CBC Listen app. We'll be back after World Report.

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1: Zorga Kaunak decided to try her hand at acting, and her very first role is on the hit show North of North. 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

Welcome to Information Morning from Fredericton on CBC Radio 1. So glad to have you with us this morning. I'm Vanessa VanderVolk, in today for Jean Armstrong. Well, coming up, we will meet Fredericton's oldest resident. She turned 103 on July 3rd and is being presented

0: presented with the Kiwanis Club's Silver Cane. That's at the top of the show. Plus, we'll hear about the Thrive Food Rescue Center that just opened this weekend. Its goal is to hold and process extra produce that could be at risk of spoiling, and then that food can be distributed to food banks across New Brunswick. We'll hear more about that. Let's check in with the newsroom. Sarah Traynor joins us now with a look at CBC New Brunswick news highlights. Good morning.
1: Good morning. Some New Brunswick police departments are warning about an increase in the number of electric dirt bikes being ridden in public areas. In recent days, both the Kennebecasis and Fredericton police posted notices about the illegal use of the vehicles. Jacques Ouellette of Quad NB says the vehicles aren't allowed on quad trails and that solutions should go further than education. New Brunswick will review the murder of two St. John boys by their father last year. Two committees will examine the deaths of the 10 and 17-year-old brothers killed by Roman Commissioni. And a Moncton nonprofit has been harvesting crops to donate to food banks across New Brunswick. 5,000 Farms is a faith-based organization that plants, grows, and picks vegetables on donated land. I'll have more on these and other stories coming up in the news.
0: Thank you so much, Sarah. And Carrie Blanchard has a look now at the forecast. Good morning, Carrie.
2: Good morning, Vanessa. We have clouds and chances for showers this morning. It's 15 to 17 degrees across most of the province right now. Very mild out there. Cloudy skies and chances for showers in the north today. Becoming a mix of sun and clouds this afternoon in the south with isolated showers. Winds will be out of the northwest, 20 gusting to 50 kilometers per hour, with highs today near 21 degrees in the south, but in the north, temperatures will fall to 11. Partly cloudy overnight with chances for showers and sunshine on the way for tomorrow. Tina Simpkin will join us here at 7:13 with the full forecast.
0: Terrific. Thank you so much for that, Carrie. We are just about 13 minutes now past 6 o'clock. Well, the guardian of the silver cane is a unique honor. It is presented to Fredericton's oldest resident by the Kiwanis Club. And this weekend, it was awarded to Madame Dorothy Doncoz, who turned 103 on July the 3rd. She was born in Quebec, had 11 children, and grew up on a farm. She moved to New Brunswick and now lives with her daughter, and Dorothy really dresses to the nines. Information Morning Associate Producer Prapti Bamania was at the presentation. Here are some sounds she collected, including Mike Ross and Social Development Minister Cindy Miles, who attended.
3: My name is Cindy Miles, and I'm the Minister of Social Development, and I'm also the MLA for Hamilton, Maryland.
4: And where are we right now?
3: We are right now here having a joyous celebration opportunity. I received a phone call this week about an extraordinary moment happening for a member. This is a woman who has contributed immensely to our community for many, many years, and I'm grateful for the opportunity to be able to celebrate this today.
4: And she's 103 years old. What are you feeling when you saw her? What was going through your head?
3: My gosh, what a beautiful woman. Her spirit is young and fresh, and she was so lovely. And she's so joyful to be here celebrating with friends and family and community. There is a light in her step and a twinkle in her eye, and you can see how much she's enjoying being surrounded by friends and family. And I'm so grateful for the opportunity to be here, to be part of that with her.
5: When I was a little boy, and I was probably either 5 or 6, not sure. My family, we lived in Montreal, outside Montreal, and my family went to Maine, Scarborough, Maine, for a holiday each year, a couple of weeks, and we rented a cottage near Old Orchard Beach in Scarborough that belonged to Mr. Libby. And Mr. Libby had these farm cottages right on the bluff above the beach. Anyway, he invited us in and to his living room, and there on the mantel was a gold-headed cane. And Mr. Libby was the oldest guy in Scarborough. And it stuck with me, stuck with me, stuck with me. And when my grandfather passed away, his father's silver-headed cane came to me.

0: This was my great-grandfather's silver-headed cane and would have come from England every year or whenever it's being passed on. It gets a new plaque and we have a presentation. So that's the story of the silver-headed cane.
1: And she looks 80.
2: Yes, she really does. She really does.
3: Rien de doté d'un cause. Moi, j'ai 103 ans. I have 103.
4: And how are you feeling right now?
3: Oh, I'm very happy to see many people I never saw before. And they give me the cane.
4: Yes.
3: And I am a very, very
1: silver-headed
3: king. I am very happy. Yeah.
4: Did you expect to get the cane this year?
3: I never think of this. No, it's a big surprise.
5: Myself is Normande Dancos, and I am Dorothy's daughter. One of Dorothy's daughter. It's Noala. Noala is a member of a Kiwanis member, so we are good friends. And then she says, "Well, would your mom would like to receive the silver-headed cane?" And I ask mom, and she says, "It's okay with me." She says, and then, but it goes by age, and I think you're the oldest of the oldest in Fredericton. And so that's how it happened.
4: And you both live here in this house?
5: Yes. She lives with me. Okay. Yes.
4: What was going through your head when you were listening to all of this?
3: What is going in my head? Oh, I am... I never think something like this came to me. It's the first time I'm surprised. Everybody told me I look younger than I am, but I know now it's not a surprise. I know what is going on.
1: Mother age.
3: I'm very happy too.
4: How do you stay so energetic and young?
3: I have nothing to tell you about this. It is I know in now today I remember I was always young. I was dress. I liked always the
1: fashion.
3: Yeah, fashion. Yeah. La mode. J'ai toujours aimé la mode. I have always liked the mode. But everybody told me sometimes you are the woman just the mieux habillée.
1: Oh, the best dressed.
3: Yeah.
1: The only best
4: dressed woman.
1: Yeah.
4: For 103 years.
5: Yes. But energetic. Mom has always been energetic, quite energetic, and she's just like a flying bird. And she keeps young is because she always thinks young.
4: And you're the wisest in the room, so do you have any advice for people who are young?
3: They have to be active. You know?
1: Active.
4: Okay, so you have to be active.
3: Yeah, a lot. Not too much, but you know, sometimes somebody are going too much. Go tranquillement.
1: Slowly.
3: Not too fast.
1: It's your own speed.
3: Yeah. Be happy, yeah. Don't worry, be happy. I can't asking more that I have right now. Can anybody can have what I have today?

0: today, because I had to go with my daughter. I did it enough, but now I never...
1: After 11 children and life on a farm, you can sleep soundly.
0: Wake at 5 o'clock every morning with the child, with the children. And now I can stay and sleep. The morning, I stay in my bed. I wish every old woman or men be the same life I'm
2: you're living now.
0: Right now.
3: That is Madame Dorothy Doncoz speaking with the CBC's Prapti Bamania. She is the new guardian of the silver cane awarded to Fredericton's oldest resident. Well, it is Harvest Festival week in Fredericton. The tents are going up now in Officers Square. New Brunswick's own Matt Anderson, of course, is in the lineup. He is on the stage Wednesday night. Here he is with a song from his album, Big Bottle of Joy.

0: is amazing live if you haven't seen him. It is, of course, Harvest Week in the city. Are you going? What shows are you looking forward to? You can let us know. info@fredericton.cbc.ca. You are listening to CBC Radio 199.5 FM in Fredericton. This is Information Morning. I'm Vanessa Vandervalk in today for Gene Armstrong. It is now 26 minutes past 6 o'clock. And John Hancock is in with sports. Good morning, John.
1: Hi there.
0: So the Jays stayed a game back of Cleveland for the final playoff spot in the American League.
1: What a fifth inning they had. Back-to-back-to-back home runs from Springer, Guerrero Jr., and Kazuma Okamoto. Actually, Vladdy hit his first home run at home this season. Hard to believe. He had four hits in the game. 8-1, they beat Baltimore. Here's Vladdy talking to the crowd.
2: I mean, I was sure that was a home run. I believe in God, you know, and... it's not when we won, it's when they got notes, says today's a home run, you know. And Tito today told me today is going to be the home run, and he did it, you know. And to me, it's like, it feels so good. Excuse me for the language.
1: Dylan Cease struck out 9 for the win, and the Jays stayed a game back of Cleveland for that third and final wild card spot in the American League. Cleveland won their game over Minnesota. Actually, Cleveland's only a half game back of the Central Division leading Chicago White Sox. Texas also won. Texas 2 back of Cleveland. Baltimore's loss to Toronto dropped them 4 back. Blue Jays open a series at home tonight against Detroit. Jose Soriano gets the start. And it will be the Chatham Ironmen and the Charlottetown Islanders in the New Brunswick Senior Baseball Final after the Ironmen beat the Moncton Mets 4-3 in their best-of-7 semi. Ironmen will host the defending champion Islanders tonight. Game 1, 8 o'clock, Ironmen Field.
0: Perfect. Okay, now you have the latest in tennis and Formula 1.
1: Yeah, Germany's Alexander Zverev has won his second major championship in tennis and kept American men without a Grand Slam title since 2003. He beat Ben Shelton in 4 sets in the men's final, and Alina Rybakina beat defending champion Aryna Sabalenka in 3 sets in the women's final. In Formula One, Kimi Antonelli of Mercedes won Sunday's Spanish Grand Prix ahead of Red Bull's Max Verstappen and McLaren's Lando Norris. Antonelli leads the driver's standings. 81 points over his Mercedes teammate, George Russell.
0: And Canada is competing internationally in wheelchair basketball and men's volleyball.
1: Yeah, the women's team still undefeated at the Wheelchair Basketball Worlds in Ottawa. Canada beat Brazil 80-37 for their 4th win in a row. Oof. Here is Canadian player Aaron Froese of Victoria talking about the big win.
3: We were super excited to go into that game, and the end result was exactly what we wanted. These are like emotional games going into them, especially coming off of our win against China yesterday, but this was exactly what we needed. We needed a big win today, and that was what the team wanted to come home with, and it's exactly what we did on the court. So always fun to play with this team, to play with the best in Canada.
1: Canada will play a wrap-up group play against Britain on Tuesday afternoon. Both teams are 4-0. The Canadian men play their next game this afternoon against Poland, Canada leading its pool. And Canada has advanced directly to the Norseka men's volleyball semis after winning its pool Sunday at the Continental Championship going on in Moncton at the Avenir Center. Canada swept Mexico in 3 straight sets to win its group. The Americans won the other group. 18 teams competing for 3 berths to the 2027 Volleyball Men's World Cup in Poland. Both the wheelchair basketball and men's volleyball are being live streamed on cbcsports.ca. By the way, the U.S. won a 5th straight Women's World Cup basketball championship, beat France 97-79 in the final Sunday. And Canada's Marco Arop of Edmonton finished 2nd in the men's 800 meters at the World Athletics Ultimate Championship. Of course, we had plenty of NFL football Sunday. Denver plays at Kansas City tonight, and that's going to wrap it up, Vanessa. I hope you have a good day, though.
0: Thank you so much. I hope you do as well. Thank you so much for this.
1: Bye-bye.
0: Bye-bye. That is John Hancock at the National Sports Desk. Coming up in the next half hour, after a huge donation of a tractor trailer load of carrots had nowhere to go, the idea of a perishable food rescue center was born. It opened this weekend. It's time for news.
4: Good morning, I'm Sarah Trainer, and this is the CBC New Brunswick News. It's 6:30. New Brunswick will review the murder of 2 St. John boys by their father last year. The Domestic Violence Death Review Committee and Child Death Review Committee will examine the stabbing deaths of the 10 and 17-year-old brothers.

0: years, killed by Roman Comishny. A jury found Comishny guilty of two counts of first-degree murder in June. He was sentenced last month to life in prison. Department of Justice and Public Safety spokesperson Paul Bradley could not comment on the scope or timeline of the reviews yet. The committees examine how and why deaths occur and make recommendations on how to prevent similar tragedies. A New Brunswick food bank now has capacity to handle high volumes of perishable foods. The Food Rescue Centre opened in Fredericton on the weekend. Jennifer William has the story.
1: Alex Boyd opens the door to the new walk-in freezer at the Food Rescue Centre run by the Greener Village Food Bank. The CEO of Greener Village says this $8 million facility will collect surplus perishable food, freeze it, and distribute it to food banks across New Brunswick. He says much of the fresh produce funneled into the program will come from local agricultural partnerships.
2: And then we're also partnering with Feed NB on the distribution side, so they'll be distributing the food we create to the food banks all throughout New Brunswick.
1: The opening comes as New Brunswick food banks struggle to meet demand. And a Food Banks Canada report says the province has one of the worst rates of food insecurity nationally. Kirsten Birdsey is the CEO of that organization. She says this new center is a step in the right direction.
3: And what this will do is ensure that folks across not just this region, not just this province, but the whole Atlantic area will be able to benefit from healthy, nutritious food.
1: When fully operational, Boyd says the center expects to move $4 million worth of food annually to those who need it the most. Jennifer Williams, CBC News, Fredericton.
0: A Moncton nonprofit has been harvesting crops to donate to food banks across New Brunswick. 5,000 Farms is a faith-based organization that plants, grows, and picks vegetables on donated land. The CBC's Ian Curran met with a group of volunteers in the middle of their harvest.
4: A dozen sweat-glazed volunteers crouch in a field picking carrots by hand. Dental student Shelby Burton is at the field for her first time.
5: It definitely keeps you going when you kind of want to quit or your back's getting sore. You know it's for a good cause.
4: That cause Burton is referring to is helping those in need. Director Ken Reed says the potatoes, green beans, and other produce they grow is distributed across the province through Feed NB.
6: We are pushing on average anywhere between 250 to 300,000 pounds of fresh produce.
4: Reed grew up on a farm just outside of Quebec, but left when he was 18 to join the workforce. After years away from the farm, he felt something was missing from his life.
6: I was looking for more purpose in my life and praying on it that I came into basically come full circle, I suppose, back into where I started from.
4: Cheryl Wortman has been volunteering with the organization every summer since 2020. After touring the Feed NB facilities, she saw the need for fresh food in the food bank network.
7: It's mostly stuff that's packaged and it's just carb.
4: Reed hopes to grow his farming operation beyond New Brunswick to serve the entire Atlantic region, providing more fresh food to those in need. Ian Curran, CBC News, Moncton.
0: What started as a rough and tumble hockey motto has quickly become Canada's newest rallying cry. Elbows up has transformed into a symbol of national resilience amid heated trade tensions with the U.S. Now, a dozen companies have applied to trademark it. But lawyer Reagan Seidler says those trademark office hasn't approved any of those applications. He says the office told them Elbows Up can't function as a brand because it has become a patriotic symbol.
8: The trademarks office official position is that Elbows Up would not be perceived as a brand name, but rather as a patriotic symbol. So they are of the opinion that nobody in Canada should be able to own the phrase Elbows Up to the exclusion of other Canadians.
0: Seidler says the companies who applied for the trademark are free to appeal the office's objections, but he says the prospects of success are not good given the position the office has taken. And the streets of Shediac were turned into a canvas for chalk artists this weekend at the Home Art Festival. The annual festival highlights theater, dance, visual arts, and other art forms. Ali Howe is an artist from Miramichi. He created a 3D chalk image of waterfalls and trees coming out of the asphalt. He says chalk art is about interacting with the community.
9: It's like a live piece, so people get to ask questions, and it's a lot more.

0: communication with just the general public, and people are so interested in the process and how it's done and everything. With me, it's not really my final piece. The process is always a goal. So in this process, you get to meet so many people. So really, at the end of the day, you know, all the good stuff's been done, and it can wash away at that point, I guess.
1: Sunday was the last day of the three-day festival. And that's the CBC News for New Brunswick.
2: Thanks so much, Sarah. Here is Carrie Blanchard now with a look at the forecast. Hello there.
3: Hello, Vanessa. We have clouds and chances for showers this morning with temperatures of 15 to 17 degrees right across the province right now. Cloudy skies and chances for showers are expected in the north today, becoming a mix of sun and clouds this afternoon in the south with isolated showers. Winds will be out of the northwest, 20 gusting to 50 kilometers per hour. Hold on to your umbrellas out there with highs near 21 degrees in the south and in the north. Temperatures will be falling to 11 degrees. Partly cloudy overnight with chances for showers and sunshine for tomorrow. Tina Simkin will join us here at 7:13 with her full forecast.
2: All right. 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
2: 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So glad to have you with us this morning. I'm Vanessa Vandervalk in for Gene Armstrong. It is 23 minutes now before 7 o'clock. And it's time now for the Business Digest with Megan Reed.
4: Good morning. Last week, Jacob Coxon resigned from Anthropic as an AI researcher. On his way out the door, the 27-year-old posted a dire warning about the explosive growth of artificial intelligence, saying, quote, "The people building AI earnestly believe it could kill us all by the end of the decade." Coxon is just the latest in the long line of AI employees to sound these particular alarm bells. So how worried should we be? Carmi Levy is an independent tech analyst who has lots of thoughts to share on this. Good morning, Carmi.
5: Good morning. So good to be with you.
4: So, Carmi, are we really going to be extinct in the next 10 years?
5: I think it makes for a great headline. In fact, I think all of us, that's why we're talking about it, because that was the talking point that kind of hit all of us and freaked us all out. I don't think that's likely. However, there is still risk there. In other words, it's not that all of humanity is going to be rendered extinct, but we could have cases where a system could be compromised and people could die in the process. Public infrastructure like a water system, things could be polluted. People could get sick and die. Or safety systems, air traffic control systems could result in, say, a crash of an airplane if AI is allowed to do what it does and bypass normal guardrails of safety. So there's danger there, certainly not on a global extinction scale, but that doesn't mean that we shouldn't be paying attention to it, doesn't mean we shouldn't be prioritizing early response.
4: Carmi, who controls AI?
5: No one controls AI in much the same way that no one controls the internet. And the scary thing about this is that when OpenAI or Anthropic or even Meta, when they release a new frontier model, their sort of high-end, all-singing, all-dancing model, they cannot completely explain what is happening on the inside. They describe it as a black box. And when things go off the rails, when they behave in ways that that are problematic, troubling, that they're not supposed to, we don't get full explanations from the engineers about exactly what happened, what the root cause was. And that really is the problem. These companies are developing a technology that is not fully controlled by them, not fully understood by them. And as a result, there's no one individual who's kind of standing by an off switch ready to flip it. It doesn't work that way. And that is one of the reasons why we see warnings like this, one of the reasons why some of us stay up at night worrying.
4: So OpenAI, Anthropic, all of these companies admit that these risks are real and that they've thought about them and that they are going to try to handle them responsibly. But for me, the word try is doing a lot of heavy lifting in that sentence.
5: Yeah, I mean, part of the problem here is that these companies are preparing to go public, both OpenAI and Anthropic. This often seems to take priority over the need for safety, which of course means they say a lot of things that sound good, like they care, but in reality, all they care about is going public and making a lot of money.
4: This is my final question, but isn't the horse already out of the barn here?
5: To a certain extent, the horse is definitely already out of the barn. We've allowed the technology to race ahead in an absolute legislative vacuum. There is no such law

0: here in Canada. We're still waiting for the AI and Data Act in some form to be reintroduced a year and a half after it died on the docket. So if we don't make it a priority, we're going to continue to fall further and further behind as AI technology becomes even more capable, even more powerful and sophisticated.
1: And pervasive.
0: Exactly. And it gets put into more hands, which means that even, you know, sort of a small country, a small hacker, a small hacking group could potentially use it in ways that, were previously limited to better resourced adversaries. And that is problematic because you don't have to be an expert now in order to do harm to others. You simply subscribe to the service and off you go. We need to be prepared for these new, more pervasive risks.
1: All right. Well, my friend, you've given us lots to think about. Thank you so much for your time today.
0: I appreciate being with you. Thank you.
1: Carmi Levy is an independent technology analyst. For CBC Radio, I'm Megan Reed.
2: Thank you, Megan. For more business news, you can check out our website at cbc.ca/business. Now, I will also be speaking to Carmi Levy in this half hour. The Society of Composers, Authors, and Music Publishers of Canada just filed a lawsuit against the AI music company Suno. They say Suno is replicating some classic Canadian hits without proper consent or compensation. More on that later in this half hour.
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0: 18 minutes now before 7 o'clock. Well, Canada's first large-scale perishable food rescue center opened in Fredericton. Its goal is to reduce food waste and address rising regional food insecurity. It's called the Thrive Food Rescue Center. It will process surplus produce that is at risk of spoiling into frozen goods, storing them in freezers for distribution to food banks across the province. Alex Boyd is the CEO of Greener Village. He spoke to reporters on Saturday.
1: Yeah, so the food rescue center behind me really started as an idea that came from a tractor trailer load of carrots that was delivered to the Fredericton area. And as food bankers, we went, it's too many carrots. What can we do with this many carrots? And it generated an idea of there must be something wrong in our network if we can't access fresh food donations at volume and handle them appropriately to get them to people who need it. And that started us on a process of investigation and study that birthed the idea of the food rescue center. So now if we got that tractor trailer load of carrots, it can go into the building behind me and come out as frozen product that can be distributed for weeks and weeks and weeks instead of having to go in a short window before it perishes.
2: And if you could just walk me through the process of Thrive, like what happens to the food when it comes in?
1: Yeah, so if we follow that tractor trailer load of carrots as an example, that carrot would get offloaded in the garage doors behind me. We would triage it to see how much life is left in it. Food that's still in great condition can be distributed fresh to food bank clients. Food that is at risk of waste will go into a commercial kitchen on the other side of the building where it can be processed down into frozen product. And then the frozen product can be stored in our commercial grade fridge and freezer until we can ship it out to the food bank network as frozen vegetables. And frozen vegetables in health outcomes are almost as good as fresh vegetables. So it's a way for us to improve the quality of food that we're distributing to food bank clients.
2: And where are you hoping the food comes from and where does it get distributed?
1: Yeah, so we're working with amazing partners. So Food Banks Canada actually has a team that is procuring food for the Food Rescue Center and nationally for procuring more fresh food for the network. So a lot of the food is going to come from that and also from local agriculture relationships that Greener Village already has. And then we're also partnering with FeedNB on the distribution side. So they'll be distributing the food we create to the food banks all throughout New Brunswick. So it's a regional impact that you're going to see from the building behind me.
3: Reflect on like the journey to get here and what it means for you and your team.
1: Yeah, so I started at the food bank over 20 years ago. My first job was interviewing clients, hearing their stories, seeing what's going on in their lives. And that love for clients and that desire to make their lives better, it's deeply ingrained in the corporate culture of Greener Village. And so at the end of the thing, I was expressing my appreciation for the clients who trust us and who inspire us to do better, because we could always do better for people who are struggling. And so I got emotional about that because we always need to be taking care of everybody in our society. That's

0: part of being human is that we take care of each other, and we need to do that better and better all the time.
1: I wanted to ask, how much do you expect this to increase your capacity, and how many more people can you serve?
0: Yeah, so it's going to increase our capacity significantly. We estimate when we get it fully operational that we'll be able to process $4 million worth of food each year and distribute that out to the food bank network. So in comparison, Greener Village currently does about 3 million total, and we'll be more than doubling that each year.
1: I wanted to just ask, you said that the budget kind of ballooned a couple times for this project. Can you just talk to me what the original budget was and what the final one was, and the challenges kind of navigating through that and the support you received through fundraising?
0: Yeah, so when we first developed our plan in 2021, we were looking for a $4 million fundraising raise. And that was for us to be able to build the building and get the equipment we needed. As we brought partners on like Food Banks Canada and FeedMB, we realized that the scope of the project could be significantly bigger and have a bigger impact. So in the end, we raised over $8 million, and the building grew, the equipment improved, and it became a much more robust building because we recognized the partnerships that were part of that. And we're proud to be able to say we were able to get all that fundraising done so we could build the building you see behind me.
2: That is Alex Boyd, the CEO of Greener Village. Kirsten Beardsley was also at the opening of the new Food Rescue Center. She is the CEO of Food Banks Canada, and she answered questions from reporters.
3: Does a Food Rescue Center address the root cause of food insecurity or just the symptoms?
4: Well, I think it does innovative things to address food insecurity in Canada. So we know that food insecurity is an income-related issue. And we know that long-term, we need to see policy at the federal, at the provincial, at the municipal level to make sure that folks have money they need to buy food. But in the meantime, obviously, food banks exist, and we are serving right now the highest numbers of folks across the country who are in need of food banks. And so we need support, and we need innovative solutions like the Thrive Food Rescue Center in order to make sure that we're able to respond to the current need. So it requires both. It requires policy solutions, but it also requires innovations like the ones we're seeing today.
3: New Brunswick scored F across nearly indicator experience of poverty, poverty measures, material deprivation. What is the single most urgent thing that the government needs to do to solve this?
4: I think what the government needs to do is put together a plan to address poverty, to address food insecurity holistically. We see a lot of momentum when governments put in place a plan and then hold themselves accountable to that plan. So food insecurity isn't one thing. We need investments, like this into Thrive Food Rescue Center and into solutions that address the immediate needs. We need to address housing. What we're seeing for low-income folks is that they're spending a majority of their income on a monthly basis on housing. So we need affordable housing. We need income supports. We need to address affordability of essentials. So it's not a one-size-fits-all solution. It's not a silver bullet. We need a plan to address all of the aspects of food insecurity. This is absolutely a step in the right direction. What this will do is ensure that folks across not just this region, not just this province, but the whole Atlantic area will be able to benefit from healthy, nutritious food. And think of that. I mean, to me, it's not just about the immediate needs. It's about kids going to school with nutritious food in their stomachs. It's about families being able to support their kids, people being able to stay in the workforce because they have access to food. So this is absolutely a step in the right direction.
5: I'm wondering if you can touch on what makes this facility so innovative, expand on that a little bit, compared to other places across Canada.
4: Right, so what's innovative here is that it's got a particular focus on food rescue. So what we're doing here is making sure that perishable food, healthy, nutritious food that is grown on farmers' fields makes its way into onto the plates of everyday folks right across the country. So this is the work that food banks do on an everyday basis. You know, we have the infrastructure, we have the skills, we have the knowledge. What's innovative here is its particular focus on perishable food, on transforming that food and saying we're going to make sure that it lasts longer, it can be shared more broadly, and that it can make sure that we can get as much food as possible to people in need. So it's about making sure that when we've got food in Canada and we've got so many people in need, that we've got the infrastructure to make the two happen.
3: And just to follow up on that, is this modeled on anything else that has already exists anywhere?
4: Well, it's modeled on the innovation of food banks. So what food banks are great at is finding food that is available, that's healthy, that's nutritious, that's safe for folks, and making sure that that gets safely to communities in need. Where we've always focused

0: As most people know, we get donations from the public, we get donations from food manufacturers, we get donations from grocery stores and other retailers. But what is interesting here and where the opportunity in Canada lies is in the agricultural sector. We grow so much food in Canada, and unfortunately a lot of that doesn't make it to folks, whether that's through the grocery system or through food banks. And so a center like this will allow more of that healthy food that's produced in Canada to stay in Canada and make sure it makes its way to folks in need.
1: That's Kirsten Beardsley. She is the CEO of Food Banks Canada. If you have thoughts on this, we'd love to hear them. Info@cbc.ca.

0: 9 minutes now before 7 o'clock. I'm Vanessa VanderVolk in today for Gene Armstrong. Let's listen to this clip from Avril Lavigne's 2000s anthem, Skater Boy. He was a boy, she was a girl. Can I make it any more obvious? And now listen to this clip from a song generated by AI music website, Suno. He was a boy, she was a girl. If you found those two clips eerily similar, well, you are not alone. SOCAN, the Society of Composers, Authors, and Music Publishers of Canada, has filed a lawsuit against Suno in federal court alleging the company replicates songs without permission or compensation. Carmi Levy is a technology journalist and analyst. Good morning.
1: Good morning, Vanessa. Great to be with you.
0: So, Carmi, you listened to those examples we just heard. They are clearly similar, but, you know, human musicians cover other artists' songs all the time, and DJs also remix other artists' music. So why is SOCAN insisting that this alleged replication is wrong?
1: Yeah, well, I mean, yeah, covers and remixes have been part of the musical landscape since the beginning of music. And that's a normal, if I decide if I'm a musician or a songwriter and there's a song that I want to work on, remix, I'll reach out to the artist. It'll be a one-to-one collaboration. We'll work together, hopefully. Maybe there'll be some revenue sharing. It'll be an open artistic process of collaboration. But what tools like Suno and other platforms like it, you know, music generators, Udio, 11 Labs Music, what they do is they allow anyone, even if they have no musical skills whatsoever, take any song that they can just grab online, drop it in, and then create something entirely new, but, you know, terrifyingly similar to the original, all without the knowledge, permission, or revenue sharing of the original artist. And so if you're an Avril Lavigne, you're looking at this going, my goodness, you know, that presents a clear and present danger to my career. Anyone can rip my music off and then change it just so in a way that, frankly, everyone else thinks it's Avril Lavigne, doesn't, but it isn't. They make money, I don't. And the fact that it's an online platform that anyone can access without skill at all means that, you know, this can be raised to a terrifying new level. The scale and scope of this means that existing musicians are essentially being put on notice.
0: That is interesting, though. The music is being created by people prompting the service to create a tune. So how can Suno or any music AI be held responsible if someone asks it to make a copy of an existing song?
1: Yeah, the industry has always used the law to try to, you know, protect itself against litigation like this. In the U.S., there's something called Section 230 of the Telecommunications Act, which basically is, they say, you know, we made the technology, we created the platform, but we're not responsible for what people do with the platform. And they've successfully used this. Social media companies, for example, have used this in court to get out of lawsuits like this. But gradually that's been eroding over time. And that if you're a platform maker like Suno, and you don't put better protections against copyright violation on your platform, then increasingly courts are more and more willing over time to side with the plaintiff and essentially say, you can't just look the other way and pretend that you don't notice the rampant piracy that's taking place here, the damages that are being caused to those who originally created and own those musical assets. So, you know, the industry has tried, but over time that's breaking down. And at some point, Section 230 isn't going to be a tool that they can use anymore.
0: Yeah.

0: what impact can this kind of alleged AI replication have on an artist's career?
1: It can be devastating. I mean, already we're seeing platforms like Spotify and Apple Music and others, they're being overwhelmed with AI slop. So essentially music that was created derivative of existing music created by individuals who likely aren't even musicians, and they simply want to generate, audiences and audience engagement so they can make money off of it, of course, without sharing any with the original artist. And so now you have, mass scale reproduction of original music to fuel that process and make it even more pervasive. So imagine being a musician. You can't trust that your songs aren't going to be ripped off. You can't trust that online listeners are going to be able to tell the difference between yours and theirs. And so in an industry already known for being difficult to break through in, well, now it's almost impossible because you're literally being overwhelmed by content that's based on your own, but you have no say in it, and you're certainly not being paid for it.
0: Yeah. Now, SoCan is not alone here. Suno is facing lawsuits by musical organizations around the world. There's a lot of antagonism now, but how could AI music generators and music rights holders work together?
1: And the answer is technology and process. So, we've seen the Warner, there was a deal that Suno struck with Warner Music Group. They also, like SoCan, sued the platform, and they ultimately agreed to this. They introduced a new model that includes technologies that allow better artist control over what happens to their music when it's uploaded online. So there are restrictions. If you share a song on that platform, no one can just come along and rip it off. They have to ask for permission to use it. Or if you're an artist, you can say, yes, I will allow my content to be used, or no, I won't. Or these are the restrictions, and this is the process that others need to follow. It also includes revenue generation in that process as well, so that if you agree to these digital collaborations, that the revenue or some of it will flow to you, and you can negotiate those deals right on this updated model for Suno. So The industry has answers, technological answers to reduce the flagrant piracy that we've been seeing up until now. But of course, the question is this is just one platform based on one outcome. It has to become industry standard so that, there aren't any sort of alternatives around the edges that, scofflaws and criminals can use to bypass these restrictions.
0: We've got just under a minute, Carmi, but the federal government is currently consulting with organizations like SoCan on broader AI legislation. What kind of legislation would be helpful?
1: You have to put in the laws, provisions so that things like, commercial AI training, right? So like using music to train an AI platform, well, that should be a licensable activity that you should allow artists to control the process, decide for themselves, do they want to be involved in this or not? Should their content be available to be shared in this way or not? There should be better transparency from AI companies. What did you train on? Did you train on my music or not? A lot of this was done under the cover of night, and certainly no one was asked permission for this.
0: Yeah.
1: Update our copyright laws so that they're relevant in the AI age, because most of them were written long before these tools became a thing.
0: All right. Thanks so much for this, Carmi.
1: Appreciate it, Vanessa.
0: Carmi Levy is a technology journalist and analyst. It is coming up to 7 o'clock. World Report is next. Stick with us.
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5: This is World Report. Good morning, I'm Marcia Young. Business leaders from around the world are in Toronto. This is the first ever Canada Investment Summit. Prime Minister Mark Carney is hosting hundreds of deep-pocketed investors over 2 days. As Karina Roman reports, the Canadian government is hoping to drum up $1 trillion to fund major projects across the country.

0: This is Information Morning from Fredericton on CBC Radio 1. So nice to have you with us. I am Vanessa Vandervalk, sitting in today for Jean Armstrong. Coming up, residents have noticed more e-dirt bikes on the trails, and so have ATVers. Quad NB wants more people to know that e-dirt bikes aren't allowed on off-road trails and that they aren't safe for youth either. And after 7:30, every brick in a building has been touched by someone's hands. Today, we're talking about the hands of Edward Buster Grant from Perth Andover, the bricklayer. Let's check in with the newsroom. Sarah Traynor joins us now with a look at CBC New Brunswick news highlights.
1: Good morning. A New Brunswick food bank now has capacity to handle high volumes of perishable foods. The Food Rescue Center

0: opened in Fredericton on Saturday. It will collect surplus perishable food, freeze it, and distribute it to food banks across New Brunswick. A Moncton nonprofit has been harvesting crops to donate to food banks across New Brunswick. 5,000 Farms is a faith-based organization that plants, grows, and picks vegetables on donated land. And Premier Susan Holt heads to Toronto this week to make the case that investors should put their money into her province. Holt is set to take part in the inaugural Canada Investment Summit, along with Natural Resources Minister John Herron. I'll have more on these and other stories coming up in the news.
1: We'll look forward to it. Thanks so much for that, Sarah. Time to check in with Tina Simkin for a look at the weather today. She is our morning meteorologist on CBC's Information Morning. Hello there.
2: Hello, Vanessa. Up early this morning.
1: Indeed, indeed.
2: On a Monday morning, and it kind of feels like it, doesn't it?
1: Yeah, it kind of does, but that's all right. That's all right. Happy to be here, yeah.
2: Yeah, and we had a great weekend, too. So coming back to Monday, well, we've got some clouds. We also have some scattered showers, and those showers are stretching, say, from Bathurst just to the north of Fredericton towards McAdam, and they're all sweeping off towards the east. So do expect some more showers here within the next hour or so. They'll be light, but they're more organized the further north and east you go in the province. So scattered showers will stay in the forecast throughout the day, even though our sky should start clearing as far as the mid and low cloud as we go into the afternoon. But having said that, I'm going to keep it mostly cloudy, although there will be some sunny breaks, especially across northwest New Brunswick into the afternoon. But there's also still chances for showers as we go through the afternoon and into the evening hours. It's fairly mild right now. Most of the temperatures are coming in around 16 to 18 degrees with slightly cooler temperatures across northwest New Brunswick. But our winds are going to become northwesterly into the afternoon. But across northern New Brunswick, those northwesterly winds are going to kick in this morning. So it's warmer now than what it's going to be this afternoon. This is the first time in a while we're talking about falling temperatures during the day across northwest New Brunswick, falling to around 11 degrees early this afternoon. Now that northwest wind change is not going to happen for Fredericton until this afternoon. And so we've got temperatures to warm up to around 21 degrees before the cooler, drier air arrives into the late afternoon and evening hours. And then we're going to feel it tonight, keeping it a chance for showers this evening. Temperatures dropping between, say, 5 and 9 degrees for the overnight lows tonight. So it's roughly going to be about 8 to 10 degrees cooler tomorrow morning than what we're experiencing right now. The thing is that we're going to see more sunshine throughout the day tomorrow, but that cooler, drier air will keep on the cap on the temperatures, only upper teens to mid-teens across northern New Brunswick and around 20 degrees tomorrow afternoon for, say, the Fredericton area, with the winds slowly becoming light out of the northwest, 20 to 30 kilometers per hour. So big changes over the next 24 hours. We'll notice it early tomorrow morning, but the sunshine tomorrow and lighter winds are going to feel pretty good.
1: Absolutely. So I was right to go with the shorts this morning, but I might want to look at long pants for this afternoon.
2: I think so. Well, certainly for tomorrow morning, that's for sure.
1: Okay. Thanks so much for this, Tina. Appreciate it.
2: You're welcome.
1: Tina Simkin is our morning meteorologist here on Information Morning. We're nearly 15 minutes now past 7 o'clock. Well, police forces in the province are warning the public about the danger of electric dirt bikes. The Fredericton Police Force put out a warning earlier this month. So did the Kennebecasis Regional Police. Sergeant Dylan Lisson is a spokesperson with the KRPF.
3: I think what we're seeing now is with the e-dirt bikes, and to break it down pretty simply, is that they don't have pedals. They don't have functional pedals, and they're really kind of pushing themselves. The e-dirt bikes or the electric dirt bikes are pushing themselves more into the Motor Vehicle Act than you would with a bicycle that have pedals and were able to be, you know, propelled by human propulsion. Well, at this point, the concern, I mean, there's a few things. I mean, there's the enforcement side and the legalities of registrations and things like that. But more so, it's more about the safety of the riders. Right now, we're looking at, you know, that again, that in-between age of the preteens or teens that aren't licensed, don't have proper training, and they're operating, again, something that's now technically falling under the Motor Vehicle Act as a vehicle or even a motorcycle, and on these electric dirt bikes that are capable of traveling in excess of 70 kilometers an hour. And then they're also being driven in such a way that would be overlapping of bicycles, which are not, which means they're in bike lanes, they're in parking lots, they're in parks and trails, and sometimes on sidewalks. So when you combine all of those things,

0: things, the safety of the rider, and then obviously the rest of our community that uses those things on foot and by motor vehicle are at risk as well. Well, and then I think this is one of our largest concerns, is that preteen, that age group, we're seeing them mostly driven between, you know, they're 11, 12, 13, and maybe even the 14-year-olds. I mean, the 14-year-olds are crossing over to those gas-powered scooters that we see on the road so much. So it's right leading up to that we're seeing operating these. We're seeing them at the middle schools. It is, so they can't drive motorcycles. They can't drive the powered scooters, which is typically 14 years old. And so they're really, and this is where this sort of lack of knowledge, and believe me, you know, as a parent and a member of the community, I was caught up in this as well. You know, what's the legal ramifications? What are they even capable of? We had an officer stopping a 13-year-old last week doing 74 kilometers an hour on our street. And obviously you get into the safety issues with that, but these are untrained, inexperienced youth operating these, and they're putting, you know, a lot of people at risk. At this point, we're really, really trying to focus on education and getting that out to our parents and trying to partner with parents so they better understand, because it has evolved very quickly as far as going from those true e-bikes to now these electric dirt bikes. Well, that falls right under the Motor Vehicle Act, the same punishment, ticket, and fines and enforcement that you would see for anybody operating a motor vehicle at that speed. That would be whatever zone they're in. You know, so that's where we're falling into. Anything that's done on these now is going to fall under the Motor Vehicle Act, and of course, the punishment. Unfortunately, the youth on these are going to get the tickets per se. But we all know who's paying those tickets. We all know who's going to be paying for, you know, potential impound fees for these bikes when they get taken. It's not the 12 and 13-year-olds typically. And so that's why we're really not, you know, forcing forcing the enforcement down people's throats right now. We're really trying to, you know, partner with our community, get the information out there, and hopefully parents and guardians start pulling these bikes off the road themselves. And even as a police department, we're, and our provincial government, we're catching up to the technology now. It was really came out of nowhere, but people are using, you know, kids are using these as both bicycles and motorcycles. So they're kind of in between in their minds. So they're on sidewalks, they're in parks, they're at schools, they're in parking lots, and they're driving them like they're bicycles, but they're not following the laws of the Bicycles nor the Motor Vehicle Act. So that's the problem. If somebody walking their dog down the sidewalk electric dirt bike is going past them at, you know, 50, 70 kilometers an hour.
1: That is Sergeant Dylan Lisson from the Kennebecasis Regional Police. Police and residents aren't the only ones noticing the rise of e-dirt bikes. So are ATVers. Jacques Ouellette is the development coordinator for Quad NB. Jacques, good morning.
2: Good morning, Vanessa.
1: So how often are you seeing e-dirt bikes on ATV trails?
2: Well, personally, I haven't seen any yet. So This is a little fortunate for us on the trails. But therefore, I have witnessed the same experience as your officer was explaining. That was last week. I was on the road, and I'd rather pick up with the sensors all around the vehicle. Then suddenly, I couldn't move. I stopped at a red light, and I couldn't move. I couldn't understand why, and I just couldn't hear a little beep. And suddenly I realized that one of them was just parked beside me. He was in my dead angle. I couldn't see the little vehicle. So, and suddenly it stopped, and he just drove beside me and passed me on the right. And he stopped at the light, turned right, and started to ride in a parking lot. So I said, I'm most curious. And so I followed him, and then he joined, I think there were three or four others that were just stopped there, and they decided to go, and they crossed the road like a little garden snake without, I don't think they were worried about anything that could happen. So this, we are concerned, yes, that we will see them someday on our trails, but I think the other vehicle drivers should be more concerned than we are, because they are a pain right now for some other road users.
1: Were these young people that you saw, Jacques?
2: Oh, they were, I would say about 10, 12 years old.
1: Okay.
2: They were, because I'm in Bathurst, and they were in the Jean Coutu parking lot, and God knows that there's a lot of traffic there, and they didn't seem to be concerned or aware. That's my personal concern.
1: So you haven't seen these yet

0: on ATV trails, but Quad NB does not allow e-dirt bikes on its trails. Why not?
1: Oh, well, first of all, they have to comply to the same rules, the same legislations that we have, and there are none right now. As the officer was explaining, there is no regulations, so the government needs right away and quick to set regulations first. What are they allowed to? So on our trails, first of all, it's the landowners that has the final words. So our trails are known to be multi-use, but we are not telling the e-dirt bikes that we want them on our trails. We would rather not have them. That's what we hope. And second of all, the questions we had meeting Fredericton yesterday for the board of directors, and the question was asked: why would they be allowed on our trails without insurance? And while our members need to have insurance, they need to have registrations and all that stuff. But they don't, right now they don't. And the other thing also, Vanessa, is our youth riders, they have to take a course or a driver's training to be allowed on our trails. So why would they we'd rather have them go through it's the law, it's the regulations. So right now they have no safety training. There's no safety training for motocross and also e-dirt bikes. So they're considered at the same level.
0: It's an interesting point that you make about the insurance. And I think Sergeant Listen did a good job of describing the difference between an e-bike and an e-dirt bike. But what is the difference that you see between an e-dirt bike and an off-road vehicle?
1: Well, the off-road vehicle, you will find the snowmobiles, you will find the ATVs, the side-by-sides, and also the dirt bikes. Well, first of all, the word says is the dirt bikes, they're fueled by gasoline, okay? So as I was explaining to your colleague last week, the thing is that would kind of protect us is that the e-dirt bikes, it's electric. So there are no recharge stations on the trails. I would say not yet. So for them, it's a little hiccup to hit the trails. And how far can they go on one charge? If it's 25 kilometers, 40 kilometers, and have to consider that if they hit the trail, they need to come back on one charge because they cannot recharge. So that's the big difference between the e-dirt bike and the traditional dirt bike. So the dirt bike, if it wants to refuel, it just stops at the gas station and that's it. It will take 2 minutes and they have refueled. So in our mind, this will be the big difference why we might not see them on our trails or to invade our trails right now.
0: We heard the sergeant mention that this issue has just sort of seemed to pop up, really. I mean, why have e-dirt bikes become more popular recently? Do you have a sense of it?
1: Well, I agree with the officer's comments. It's just that they're in the gray zone, okay? So it's this gray zone had not been covered yet. And first of all, the cost of the machines, I was told they're about $1,300, so it's cheap. But the concern should be turned into the yard of the parents, because the parents have to be made aware that they're in danger when they sit on those little machines and they hit the roads. They are putting them in danger because the kids have kind of no knowledge. And I had to admit, my own grandson did have an accident. He got hurt. He's not in the area, but this is why, personally, I'm concerned with those, because some bad stuff will happen and it will be too late. We don't want to see any fatality or casualties, but at the end of the day, something bad will happen.
0: You mentioned the province, and if you could offer some recommendations to the province as they look at updating legislation around this, what would you say?
1: Well, first of all, training. That's the first thing, and put in place proper regulations. Maybe something additional than what we have right now, but right now they are not included in the Off-Road Vehicle Act and also the Motor Vehicle Act. They're not specifically specified as being part of it.
0: and they need to be as far as you're

0: concerned?
1: Oh, of course they should be.
0: Yeah.
1: But that's Kuaden V's opinion, position also.
0: In the meantime, is there more that Quad NB could be doing to remind riders that e-dirt bikes are not allowed on trails, perhaps a public information campaign? There isn't a lot on your website around this issue.
1: Well, this is a good idea. This is something that we would definitely need to look at. And in the next days or in the next weeks, we definitely need to inform our trail users of the situation and mostly to educate them.
0: If e-dirt bikes aren't safe on the roads or the trails, the sidewalks, the parks, on off-road paths, are they safe anywhere?
1: Well, they can see themselves as being safe, but they're endangering the other users. So let's say, for example, if they decide to go on a bicycle trail where it's paved and there's asphalt, which is a better scenario for them to be on our trails, then they're putting in danger all the other users, the parents, the kids, the younger kids. So they had to take this in consideration that if they're not allowed anywhere, they will find their own way to have a nice quiet ride. And so this is why I say they might feel that they're comfortable, but they're putting other people in danger.
0: Is the major safety issue that you see here, is it the bikes themselves, the speed at which they can travel, or is it the fact that you don't need any training to get on one of these bikes?
1: That's the last topic. The fact that they don't need training and they have absolutely no experience. And as the officer was mentioning, if it travels 70 kilometers per hour, wow, that's fast for a kid.
0: All right. Listen, thank you so much for your time today. It's greatly appreciated.
1: No problem. I appreciate it too.
0: Jacques Ouellette is the development coordinator for Quad NB. Have you noticed e-dirt bikes in your areas, on the trails, the sidewalks, perhaps the roads? What has your experience been? You can certainly let us know. Our email address, infoamfredericton@cbc.ca. Well, the tents are going up, murals are all around downtown, and the music is in the air. Harvest Music Festival begins tomorrow, but you might have some questions about how it all works, or about venues, or even about musicians. We are collecting those questions right here. Brent Staben, the director of music programming for the Harvest Music Festival, will join the show live on Wednesday. You can submit your questions at infoamfredericton@cbc.ca, and Brent will have the answers after 7:30 on Wednesday. I'm sure there's lots of questions. If you're planning on going down, you may have questions about, you know, how the venues are set up this year as opposed to last year. Always lots to know about Harvest. Well, coming up in the next half hour of the program, we build our lives brick by brick, and so did Edward Buster Grant from Perth Andover. He was a bricklayer who had a hand in many buildings in his corner of New Brunswick, everything from churches to houses to fireplaces. We will hear about his life. So the life of Edward Buster Grant, that's coming up in our next half hour. It's time for news.
2: Good morning. I'm Sarah Trainer, and this is the CBC New Brunswick News. It's 7:30. New Brunswick will review the murder of two St. John boys by their father last year. Two committees will examine the deaths of the 10 and 17-year-old brothers killed by Roman Commissioney. Bobby Jean McKinnon has the story.
3: Roman Commissioney was sentenced in August to life in prison after a jury found him guilty of two counts of first-degree murder and the stabbing deaths of his sons, aged 10 and 17. The Crown argued the killings were driven by vengeance, designed to punish his ex-wife, the boy's mother. Lawyer and former St. John Mayor Mel Norton, who represented the woman, said the murders shocked the conscience of the city. In a community impact statement filed with the court, he said many residents were left asking how this could happen, why it happened, and what might have prevented it. The Department of Justice and Public Safety says the Domestic Violence Death Review Committee and the Child Death Review Committee will both review the murders. Spokesman

0: Spokesperson Paul Bradley could not comment on the scope or timeline yet, but the committees examine how and why deaths under their mandate occur and make recommendations on how to prevent similar tragedies. Mary Aspinall is a member of the Domestic Violence Death Review Committee. She says review committee work is good, but there's always room for improvement.
1: One of the challenges is that there's no oversight body then to ensure that those recommendations have been implemented.
0: Bobby G. McKinnon, CBC News, St. John.
2: Some New Brunswick municipalities are concerned about an increase in electric dirt bikes being used in public areas. In recent days, both the Kenbecasis and Fredericton police posted notices about the illegal use of the vehicles. A group that manages all-terrain vehicle trails says standard dirt bikes are generally not permitted on ATV trails. Jacques Ouellette is development coordinator of Quad NB. He says vague regulations around e-dirt bikes creates complications for the sport.
3: There's nothing in the law that says that they can't be there. They will still be there anyhow. And this will become a really burden for us. They will not travel the same speed as a normal ATV. And as I say, they have no training. But the ATV drivers, most of them already drive a car. So they have the experience of driving. Those kids don't have that experience yet. That's when it will become dangerous.
2: E-dirt bikes can be nearly silent and capable of hitting speeds over 70 kilometers per hour. Ouellette says Quad NB is pushing for the Public Safety Department to update regulations. He wants vehicles, including e-dirt bikes, to meet similar requirements as ATVs to be legal on trails. A new perishable food rescue center opened its doors in Fredericton on the weekend. It's giving food banks across New Brunswick access to large volumes of frozen and preserved produce for the first time. Most food banks don't have the capacity to store and distribute large amounts of perishable goods. The new facility can collect and freeze perishable food so it can be distributed to food banks across New Brunswick. Alex Boyd is the center's CEO.
4: And then we're also partnering with Feed NB on the distribution side. So they'll be distributing the food we create to the food banks all throughout New Brunswick. So it's a regional impact that you're going to see from the building behind me.
2: The center expects to process $4 million worth of food annually when fully operational. A Moncton nonprofit has been harvesting crops to donate to food banks across New Brunswick. 5,000 Farms is a faith-based organization that plants, grows, and picks vegetables on donated land. Ken Reed started the farming operations in 2015. He says the produce is distributed across the province through Feed NB.
5: Food security or food insecurity is a challenge among a much wider demographic than we assume. And you fast forward to today, we're in an affordability crisis here in this country, and we're seeing food insecurity popping up everywhere. Seniors, children, even what we call the working poor, groceries have become very expensive.
2: Reed says the organization supplies 250 to 300,000 pounds of produce into the food bank network each year. He hopes the 5,000 farms can grow beyond New Brunswick to serve the entire Atlantic region. And what started as a rough-and-tumble hockey motto has quickly become Canada's newest rallying cry. Elbows Up has transformed into a symbol of national resilience amid heated trade tensions with the U.S. Now, businesses are rushing to trademark it. Allie Thompson explains.
6: It's printed on everything from beer cans to bumper stickers.
7: Elbows up.
8: Elbows up.
6: Born on the ice with legendary NHLer Gordie Howe, Elbows Up has shifted from a hockey reference to a political rally cry amid trade tensions with the U.S. Now, a dozen companies have applied to trademark it. But lawyer Reagan Seidler says the trademarks office hasn't approved any of those applications, saying it is a patriotic symbol, not a brand name.
9: They are of the opinion that nobody in Canada should be able to own the phrase elbows up.
6: Gordie Howe's son, Mark Howe, says he's not surprised the phrase first used to describe his dad's playing style has found new life. As for people trying to capitalize on it, Howe says that's just business.
10: I would think somebody would try to trademark it. And I think it's a marketable thing. And
6: CBC reached out to several companies who applied for the trademark, but none of them wanted to speak. They're all still free to make make the merchandise they wanted. But as for ownership of the phrase, Ottawa says Elbows Up belongs to all Canadians.

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2: Thanks so much, Sarah. Here is Carrie Blanchard now with a look at the forecast. Hello there.
3: Hello, Vanessa. We should see some breaks in those clouds this afternoon, but we are expecting mainly cloudy skies today with scattered showers throughout the day. Winds will be out of the northwest, 20 gusting to 50 kilometers per hour, with highs near 21 degrees in the south. But in the north, temperatures will be falling to 11 degrees. Chances for showers tonight with overnight lows near 7 degrees. And we'll have some sunshine tomorrow with lighter winds. Temperatures right now, 16 degrees in the Fredericton area, 16 in Perth Andover, and Edmundston has dropped to 13 degrees.
2: 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Thanks so much, Carrie.
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2: 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You can also find us on the CBC Listen app, CBC Gem, and CBC TV. So glad to have you with us this morning. I'm Vanessa Vandervalk in today for Gene Armstrong. Well, we heard last half hour from the Kennebecasis Regional Police about the issue of e-dirt bikes on roads and sidewalks. And we also spoke with Jacques Ouellette of Quad NB about keeping these vehicles off trails. And then we received this email from Henry Williams, who writes, I'm so glad you are presently doing the clip about electric dirt bikes, especially concerning the possibility of their being on sidewalks. In the past few months, I have seen at least three enclosed scooters in Fredericton on the sidewalk who have made folks walking in front of them get off the sidewalk so as to continue on the scooter's way. I saw a young couple come out of a downtown store pushing a baby stroller made to re-enter the store so that the scooter could pass on. There seems to be no registration on them, and when I called the Fredericton police to ask if they were legal to be used there, the officer with whom I spoke agreed completely with me about the hazards, but said that this all seems to fall under provincial vehicle laws. This is definitely unsafe, and I hope something can be done to change it. Motor vehicles, electric or not, have no place on our sidewalks. And that email from Hank Williams, thank you so much for that. Much appreciated. You can get in touch with us about anything you hear on the show, anything that's on your mind, really. infoamfredericton@cbc.ca. We're about 21 minutes now before 8 o'clock. But what makes a building special? Is it popping colors or maybe a beautiful garden? Maybe there's intricate woodwork or detailed masonry, or it just reminds you of someone who used to live there. But what about the people who build them? A few weeks ago, an email came into our CBC inbox. It was a story about a bricklayer from Perth Andover. His name was Edward Grant, though everyone called him Buster. The CBC's Viola Pruss tells his story.
4: Right here, this was the old Sears building. It's a Chinese restaurant and a sporting goods store now.
5: Joe G is taking me on a drive from Perth Andover to Florenceville, Bristol. We're looking for buildings that Buster Grant built.
6: Do you know when he built this one?
4: I couldn't tell you that. But that was when I was a kid. That's where you went to pick up your Christmas toys.
5: Joe was a friend of Buster's for years, but he's known of him since childhood.
4: Everybody knew of Buster because of the work that he did. And, you know, and he built a lot of buildings. And like I said, every time I would go visit my friend, like to stay for the weekend or whatnot, every time my father would take me there to drop me off, he reminded me every time Buster Grant built this building. So I always knew of Buster Grant, but it wasn't until like I was in my early 30s that I actually met him for the first time.
5: You probably have never heard of Buster Grant. He was not a famous man. He's not someone they'll write books about. But in his corner of New Brunswick, he was someone, and everyone knew him. He was always at the local Tim Hortons. He was active in his church community. And he was a builder. Buster Grant was a bricklayer.
4: I'm going to give Mike a call. And he might be able to answer some of these questions as we drive so he can be along for the interview as well.
5: Buster built everything from churches to houses to fireplaces. And when you visit Perth Andover or Florenceville, Bristol, those buildings are hard to miss if you know where to look.
4: Oh, you're meeting Mike. Hey, Mike, I got CBC here with me.
7: Yes.
4: We're at the Pentecostal church. When what year was that built, do you know?
7: Oh man, I don't know. They put about three or four additions on that church.

0: Yeah.
1: Mike is Mike Grant, Buster's son. He's also a bricklayer. He grew up working alongside his dad, and we'll meet him in person. But for now, Joe has him on speakerphone as we drive around town.
0: There's Marty's Electric across it.
2: Yeah, yeah.
0: And where else did he build?
2: Just trying to think. Harlem Mall, he did all that.
0: Yeah.
1: Joe G. has lived here all his life. He knows a lot about Perth Andover and its people. And you heard him say that his dad talked about Buster when he was growing up. That's probably an understatement. His dad mentioned Buster every time they drove past one of his buildings. Joe says he heard those stories so many times, it kind of turned Buster into a legend.
0: If I remember correctly, I always imagined Buster a big burly guy with tattoos and, you know, and you know, rough skin. And, you know, I don't know why. Maybe that's just a stereotype that I had about bricklayers, and that might come from Hollywood or cartoons as a kid, you know. So when I finally met Buster, he was like this smaller feller, and you know, he was always neatly dressed and very clean and very proper looking. It's like, oh, you're Buster Grant?
1: Joe met Buster at Tim Hortons about 20 years ago, and they just kept having coffee together. So when Buster passed away earlier this summer, Joe says he was shocked and decided to put his thoughts down on paper.
0: So I started writing down these memories and writing down these ideas, and then, you know, and I turned it into a story. And it's, in a way, I guess you could consider it almost like a gift to the family, you know? And I think it helps with the grieving process.
1: Joe ended up posting the story on social media, and it really took off.
3: And it never mattered that I had heard it 100 times before. To Dad, every one of Buster's buildings was worth mentioning again. Looking back, I realize now that he wasn't just pointing out brickwork. He was pointing out craftsmanship. He genuinely admired the man and took pride in knowing that so much of our community have been built by someone from right here.
1: About 200 people came out for Buster's funeral. Joe read his story there. Mike says it meant a lot to see his dad remembered that way.
0: If you went into town in Perth Andover and asked for Edward Grant, nobody would know him. But if you asked for Buster Grant, everybody knew Buster. His nickname was Buster. He was born, he was a twin, he had a twin brother. And when he was born, he was chunky. Dad was kind of chunky and fat when he was born, and his brother was skinny. So the girls, his sisters, nicknamed them Buster and Tiny. And everybody in town, in towns around, everybody knew Buster Grant. And just the way he was, he left an impression of good. He was, if you talked to Buster, it was always something good that came out of it, right?
1: I visit Mike and his wife, Lori, at their home near Fredericton. Mike is retired now, but spent many years working alongside his dad. Some of Buster's bigger projects include the McCain Data Center in Florenceville, Bristol, and the Kirk McCall United Church in St. Stephen, which he helped rebuild after a fire destroyed the old structure in the 1980s. Mike says it took close to 1 million bricks to complete.
4: What you have is a very, very big modern brick structure with remarkably straight lines and clean lines. And that's one of the things that really impressed me.
1: Reverend Andrew Jensen wasn't around when the church was rebuilt. But when I call him, he tells me a lot of people still admire the stonework.
4: If you were to look at it from the outside, it sort of rises up to an angle, and where there would be a spire, there's like four veins of brick. Everything is brick on the outside, all the way around it. But there's actually quite a lot of brick inside as well. And so there's some brick on the outside wall of the sanctuary. But when you go in, you see at the front of the sanctuary has got these big walls of brick rising. It feels like three stories high to me. It is massive. I don't know how they did such straight, perfectly aligned walls. I've never tried brickwork. I have tried tiling the bathroom shower. And I found even a small space like that nearly impossible.

0: able to do without some kind of little wibbles and wobbles and bumps and stuff like that. And they managed to get these things just straight as an arrow. It's gorgeous.
1: Mike says his father lived for his work. He'd spent the off-season volunteering to build homes and churches in Mexico and Africa, and sometimes Mike would join him for a week or two.
2: He'd go to different places in the world to build churches, mainly churches. So all this time that he wasn't getting paid, he'd go to Africa and go and build places over there, and because it's all on free time, he didn't get paid for none of this stuff. And he'd go to Mexico and he built buildings down there too. It's just on his own time, free. What's that picture there?
3: That's the one where he was working with you in Halifax.
2: That's in Halifax,
3: when
2: he was
3: in his 80s.
1: I'm in Mike and Lori's kitchen. They've brought out old photo albums and have laid them out on the table. There's Buster directing workers at a job site laying bricks.
2: And there's Dad there. This guy here is from Nakawik. And
1: Buster next to his wife, Marlene, with their children and grandchildren. He's always well-dressed, with a gentle face and a big smile.
2: Dad was going down the road one day in his car, and he seen Mom walking alongside the road, and he says, she looks pretty nice. So he stopped the car and asked if she wanted to go to the dance.
1: But if there's one thing about Buster that keeps coming up again and again, it's his kindness and generosity.
2: She knew my dad. He was a giving guy. You can ask my wife. My father was giving. He always kept gasoline. This was years ago, a 250-gallon tank beside the house. And if somebody was going through town that needed help, ministries or anybody, wouldn't matter, didn't have the money for gas, and he knew about it, he'd say, come down to my house. And he'd go down and sit back your car and he'd fill the tank up with gasoline. But he was a giving dad.
1: Buster and Marlene spent their last years in a granny suite in their son's basement. Their clothes are still hanging in the closet. There are framed childhood photos of the couple. They would have been married 68 years this fall. Marlene died in the spring, and Buster followed shortly after. He was 88 years old.
2: He was great. He's a great father, you know. But he always wanted to work. I lived in Florida for 26 years. While I was in Florida, he'd come down and work for me in the wintertime. Once in a while, he'd come down and work. And he'd think you want to come down to relax, you know, in Florida. But the very next morning, he'd be calling. Mike, you got any room for me today to work anywhere? I said, Dad, I can't believe you want to go to work. You worked all summer up in New Brunswick. Now you want to come down here and work all winter. So that's what he'd do almost when he wasn't around going somewhere, flying here or going there working. He'd come work for me for the winter. Yeah. He was just a great dad, great, great man, you know. I'm going to miss him bad.
1: In a small town, everyone knows everyone. But memories of those who came before, they can be forgotten. So the stories we write or the homes we help build are sometimes the only reminders left of someone's life and what they meant to a community.
4: Oh, yeah. I think there's pride. I think there's a lot of people who may not know who built a certain building, but there's always people who do know who built that building, you know, and I think there's pride in that.
1: Back in Perth Andover, Joe G and I are on our way back from our tour of Buster's buildings. We're talking about Joe's dad now, how he kept telling those same stories over and over again about the meaning of hard work and generosity and pride in what you do.
4: You don't see the value in that when you're a child, but it isn't until later in life you realize the importance of why maybe our parents, you know, in this case my father, why he was always doing that. Because if he hadn't done that, I wouldn't have that information today. If it wasn't for the generation before who did that, then we would know as much as we would today about our history. And so a lot of that can, you know, we can relate that to oral history, you know, and you hear something over and over again, and it's repeated to you so many times, you're not going to forget it. And I think that has value.
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5: That was The Bricklayer, the story of Edward Buster Grant from Perth Andover. Well, it's time to play Harvest Trivia. If you get the answer right, you could.

0: could win a pair of free tickets to Joan Osborne at the Playhouse tomorrow night. Yeah, after you hear the question, if you think you know the answer, here is the number to call. It's 506-451-4032. Here's Harvest Music Festival's music director, Brent Staben, with today's question.
1: Today's performer is a world-renowned Cuban-American jazz trumpeter, pianist, and composer known for his astonishing range, technical brilliance, and virtuosic command of the trumpet and flugelhorn. Born in Artemisa, Cuba, he was a founding member of the legendary fusion group Irakiri before defecting to the United States in 1990 with the help of his mentor, Dizzy Gillespie. A 10-time Grammy Award winner, Emmy winner, and the recipient of the Presidential Medal of Freedom, his life story was immortalized in the HBO film For Love or Country, starring Andy Garcia. He headlined the Playhouse on Tuesday night at Harvest 2007, and as a further clue, he toured North America in 1998 alongside British rocker Steve Winwood and Latin jazz icon Tito Puente in the supergroup Latin Crossings. Who am I?
0: Thanks so much, Brent. Do you know the answer to Brent's question? The first person to call with the correct answer will win the pair of tickets to see Joan Osborne tomorrow night. That number, 506-451-4032. While we wait for calls, here is Joan Osborne with St. Teresa.

0: That is Joan Osborne with St. Teresa. She is on stage at the Playhouse tomorrow night. Thanks to everyone who called in to answer this morning's Harvest trivia question. We were asking, this is a world-renowned Cuban-American jazz trumpeter, pianist, and composer. His life story was immortalized in the HBO film For Love or Country, starring Andy Garcia. And the answer is Arturo Sandoval. Ida Orenbach was the first person to call with the right answer. So congratulations, Ida. You won a pair of tickets to the Joan Osborne Show tomorrow night at the Playhouse. Thanks again to everyone who participated in our daily Harvest question of the day. We will be asking another question tomorrow, so you do have the rest of the week to win tickets. Be sure to tune in. We've been talking about the issue of e-dirt bikes this morning. We heard from the Kennebecasis Regional Police. We heard from Quad NB as well. We're hearing from you. Julietta McGovern writes, as a resident of rural New Brunswick and the owner of an electric dirt bike, I was surprised and disappointed by the position Quad NB seems to take on these bikes. Interestingly, I suspect Quad NB and I actually agree on most of the concerns raised. Your guest's issues seem to center largely on inappropriate use on city trails, unlicensed or underage riders, and the fact that the current regulations have not kept pace with this new category of vehicle. Those are legitimate concerns. What surprised me was the rather finger-wagging response to the technology itself. I would have expected an organization like Quad NB to see the arrival of e-dirt bikes as an opportunity to advocate for sensible government regulation and a framework that allows responsible riders to use them legally and safely. I live in a rural area and use mine to get the mail and explore the wilderness around my home. I ride responsibly, never go out alone, and am keenly aware of my range and battery life. These bikes are quiet, produce no tailpipe emissions, and offer many of the same recreational opportunities as traditional off-road vehicles. It seems short-sighted to simply exclude them from established ATV trail systems rather than asking how they can be appropriately incorporated. New technology inevitably requires regulations to evolve. I would much rather see Quad NB helping to shape those regulations and advocating for responsible e-dirt bike owners than discouraging a category of vehicle that is only going to become more common. And that from Julietta McGovern. Annette Higgins writes, I'm listening to your show this morning about e-dirt bikes and agree they should follow the rules. But as far as implying these rules in our area, the regular dirt bikes and ATVs are running the streets and on the roads. They're not enforcing any laws on these vehicles. It's a free for all. They go by my house on one wheel or two wheels if it's a four-wheeler, and when you complain, we are told they cannot pursue them. They have no license, no insurance on them. Thanks so much for all the thoughts. Info@AM Fredericton. That's how you get in touch with your thoughts on anything you hear on the show. We've got lots more to talk about in our last half hour, so stick with us. World Report is next.
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4: This is World Report. Good morning. I'm Marcia Young. Investors from around the globe are in Toronto. Prime Minister Mark Carney is hoping to convince them to spend more money in Canada. He says the world is looking at Canada differently. The federal government wants to pull in $1 trillion to fund major projects across the country. The CBC's Janice McGregor joins me now from Ottawa. Janice, Finance Minister François-Philippe Champagne frequently touts Canada as a leader in foreign investments. So why do we need this summit?
5: Marcia, sure, Canada has had foreign investors, often Americans, taking advantage of the relatively low dollar, buying up businesses and properties for profit. The problem is that that does very little to help Canada's economic productivity problems. This summit is looking for builders, not just buyers, long-term thinkers, job creators, who, with a bit of government intervention to lower the risks and hurry along the approvals, might be willing to go big on an Arctic port, offshore energy generation.

or a remote mine that doesn't even have roads leading to it at the moment. Well, the Carney government is prepared to put Canadian taxpayer money into these projects, and the premiers are too. They're here pitching as well, signaling that there's going to be the use now of the federal Liberal parliamentary majority.

This is Information Morning from Fredericton on CBC Radio 1. Thanks so much for being here. I'm Vanessa Vandervalk in today for Gene Armstrong. This half hour, 12 kilometers of new mountain bike trail opened last week at Killarney Park in Fredericton. We will hear all about it.

0: 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Sarah Traynor joins us now with a look at CBC New Brunswick news highlights.
1: Good morning. New Brunswick will review the murder of two St. John boys by their father last year. The Domestic Violence Death Review Committee and Child Death Review Committee will examine the deaths of the 10 and 17-year-old brothers killed by Roman Khmishny. Some New Brunswick police departments are warning about an increase in the number of electric dirt bikes being ridden in public areas. In recent days, both the Kennebecasis and Fredericton police posted notices about the illegal use of the vehicles. Jacques Ouellette of Quad NB says they are not allowed on quad trails and solutions should go further than education. And the streets of Shediac were turned into a canvas for chalk artists this weekend at the Home Art Festival. The

0: The annual festival highlights different art forms like theater, dance, and visual arts. I'll have more on these and other stories coming up in the news.
1: Thank you so much, Sarah. Here is Tina Simkin now with today's weather.
2: Scattered showers will stay in the forecast throughout the day. I'm going to keep it mostly cloudy, although there will be some sunny breaks, especially across northwest New Brunswick into the afternoon. But there's also still chances for showers as we go through the afternoon and into the evening hours. Winds are going to become northwesterly into the afternoon, but across northern New Brunswick, those northwesterly winds are going to kick in this morning. So it's warmer now than what it's going to be this afternoon. This is the first time in a while we're talking about falling temperatures during the day across northwest New Brunswick, falling to around 11 degrees early this afternoon. Now, that northwest wind change is not going to happen for Fredericton until this afternoon. And so we've got temperatures to warm up to around 21 degrees before the cooler, drier air arrives into the late afternoon and evening hours.
1: Tina Simkin is our meteorologist here on Information Morning. We're about 13 minutes now past 8 o'clock. Well, Killarney Park now has 12 kilometers of new mountain bike trails, and there may be more to come. The trails are meant for riders of all abilities and for all seasons, and it's all part of a park management project for Killarney. Kelly Murray is the counselor for Ward 10 and is a cycling advocate. Meredith Cooper is the manager of strategic projects with the City of Fredericton. Good morning to you both.
3: Good morning.
4: Good morning.
1: Great to see you. So, Meredith, perhaps we can start with you. There's a lot of work going on at Killarney. This work in 2026 is just part of a bigger project. Is that right?
3: That's right, Vanessa. So the work started actually in 2024 with some planning work in conjunction with River Valley Cycling, who's been strongly advocating for many years for these trails. And so in 2025, the city built the first 6 kilometers of what at full build out will be roughly 32 kilometer trail network of mountain bike trails.
1: Wow, 32. Okay, now parking lot work is starting this week as well. What's happening there?
3: That's correct. So there's been, in conjunction with the mountain bike trails, which do include plans for adaptive mountain biking, as part of the trail network, there's a natural play park being built, which is creating an accessible pathway from that beach parking lot down to the beach. We installed an accessible dock for launching kayaks last year. And so the parking lot improvements are really going to allow for maximizing the parking within the parking lot. We're seeing a lot of increased use of the park, which is great, but also allow for more defined accessible parking spaces and managing stormwater.
1: That's huge. Park is for everybody, obviously.
3: Absolutely.
1: So, Meredith, where are the trails in comparison to the walking path around the lake and the cross-country ski trails that everyone might be familiar with?
3: Yeah, so they do start at the lodge. There's a skills park that was built last year as part of the trail network, which allows you to hone your skills, progressive development on the network itself. And the trails start there, and they hug the lake, if you will. So they run parallel to the existing walking trails, and in some places cross the ski trails. So they're close to the lodge, but they meander out from there.
1: Excellent. You've still got all those nice views.
3: Absolutely.
1: It's a lovely park. Kelly, I wonder, can you describe them from a mountain biker's perspective? Have you tried them yourself?
4: I have tried them.
1: Excellent.
4: So from a mountain biker's perspective, the thing that's really unique about these trails is that they offer an entry level to mountain biking in that a little kid on a balance bike can try it, a novice rider of any age. They also are accessible from the point of view of several of the trails are adaptive trails, and they're also progressive in the sense that you start with the easy trails, and those are the ones we prioritize for building first. But then as the project moves on, they're building a bunch of trails with more technical features, and most of the trails have optional technical features, so anybody can ride the one side, but if you're feeling a little bit more adventurous, there'll be little rock gardens or skinnies or anything like that on the side that you can check out.
1: Even at this stage in development, how challenging are they then for someone like yourself who has a fair bit of experience on a bike?
4: There are a few features that give me pause.
1: Okay, fair enough. Meredith, I understand there is a skills area. So can you describe that? What is it? What's it for? Why did you create it?
3: Yeah, so in addition to having the overall trail network,

0: A skills park allows for, in mountain biking, it's similar to skiing where you have green, blue, and black trails, so easy, intermediate, and advanced. And so the skills park is comprised of a short climb trail, as well as a green, two blue, and a black trail. And each of those have different features that you would find elsewhere on the network. So it really allows people the chance to either warm up or practice and play, but as well for that progressive skill development, whether you're a youth or an adult starting out, or a more advanced rider that just wants to practice some jumps and that sort of thing. It allows for that advancement over time.
1: Wow. Kelly, what difference do these trails make, do you think, for the biking community in the city?
2: For the biking community, I think it's what I said. It's exciting because they're an entry-level facility. They're accessible to anyone. One of the things in the Killarney Lake Park plan that's exciting is that not only are they accessible, and Killarney Lake is envisioned as a premier tourism destination or premier outdoor recreation destination, and so it has potential for tourism, for competition, for programming. So one of the things that we've seen is already River Valley Cycling and other groups are running learn to bike programs on those trails, and you see them busy every time you go out. So it makes a big difference.
1: Yeah, I would imagine. Now, Meredith, you mentioned there is a natural playground being built as well. How far along is that? When will that be completed?
0: It's quite far along. If one's to take a drive out there, they're going to see it really, really taking shape. It should be completed in the next month or two, certainly before the end of the year.
1: Can you describe it?
0: So the idea with that is it's meant to be natural features, play equipment, and structures made of wood with a variety of seating. And it's really meant to be a destination outdoor playground that has, again, those pathways down to the park and beach that have accessible grades and really improve access. But also within the play park, there are different stations or areas that allow for different types of play. And it's really meant to be highly inclusive in terms of the features. So sensory play, sand play that has a wheel up a component as well. So it's again about creating opportunities for everyone. The city's Recreation and Leisure Master Plan that came out and was adopted by City Council in early 2025 includes as a key guiding principle the idea of recreation for all. So all of the features and amenities being added to Killarney Lake Park really are being built with that as a key priority.
1: And what about the disc golf course as well in the park? What's the status of that?
0: So the front nine are essentially complete. We do have the disc golf community using it now just to give us some feedback and make sure that any kinks are worked out as we finalize the back nine. But that will be completed this year as well, as will the parking lot.
1: My goodness, there's a lot going on. What are you hearing, Kelly, from people in the community about all of the development that's happening at the park?
2: Generally speaking, I'm hearing nothing but great things. People are saying really good things about the trails, that they say that, you know, their kids are going out and spending hours at a time. Everybody in their neighborhood now has a bike because there are neighborhoods that abut the park and the people are really enjoying them there. And even more, frankly, than all the positive feedback I'm hearing is you go to the park and all you see are little kids, you know, doing loops of the skills park on their little bikes and squealing with laughter. And you go into the woods and you see little families and, you know, that you'll be waiting at a junction for some reason. And a six-year-old will tell you about the latest trail he conquered and exactly how he did it and how it was so exciting and how he crashed once and he was scared, but it was amazing. He got right back up and it's just lovely.
1: That must be lovely for someone like you who loves bikes. I mean, to see people getting into it at a young age and getting those skills, pretty special.
2: It really is, honestly. I've been on council exactly 4 months, and to be able to open something like this, in which obviously I had nothing to do with as a councillor, is just delightful. And to see that the city has such a smart recreation plan that recognizes, you know, recreation for all, like community partnerships, and just really recognizes the value of outdoor recreation to a community.
1: So Meredith, a lot of work certainly happening this year. Are there yet more plans for the park in the future?
0: So again, completing the projects that we've started is really a strong focus. Much of that will be wrapped up this year, as I mentioned. In terms of the mountain biking specifically, we actually are in the design stages right now for the next phase of

0: trail development, and building that will enable partnerships with River Valley Cycling. They have some interest in working on some of the hand-built trails in conjunction with the city, so it will open doors to expanding the network. So the design work is underway for that, and subject to City Council's budget approval processes going forward, we look forward to seeing more trail development.
1: All right. We'll be very interested to see what you come up with. Thank you so much. Really appreciate you both coming in this morning.
0: Thank you.
2: Thank you.
1: Kelly Murray is the counselor for Ward 10 and chair of the city's Livable Community Committee, and Meredith Cooper is Fredericton's manager of strategic projects.
3: Coming up today on Maritime Noon, settling your affairs is often easier to do sooner rather than later.
4: When you have grief, affection, money, all wrapped in at once, people process things at different times, and what may be a different conversation right now that's handled well and calmly can be a nightmare conversation after the fact.
3: Wills and estate planning with lawyer Jessica Lyle today on Maritime Noon.
5: Hello there, Jean speaking. Who's this?
6: Hi, Jean. It's Jane Buckley.
5: Hi, Jane. How are you?
6: I'm good. How are you?
5: Not bad. It's nice to hear your voice.
6: Welcome back.
5: Thank you. Thank you. What's new in your neck of the woods?
6: Well, we have a stuff of us coming up on the 19th of September.
5: Tell me more.
6: And that's happening at Sobeys Gateway in Oromocto from 9 till 4. And that's the event where we collect food and money and try and fill a school bus size.
5: And you do this every year, right?
6: We do this every year, yeah.
5: How many years have you done it?
6: Well, as long as I've been here. So okay. I've been here 14, so it's been going on before that.
5: And do you fill the bus every year?
6: We have, yeah.
5: Wow.
6: We absolutely have. So it's one of our biggest events of the year.
5: By the end of it, do you have to start looking under cushions of seats to really jam everything in there?
6: Well, we haven't done the seat under the seat thing for a couple of years, but I'm hopeful this year that that'll happen. You know, it's a challenge every year to see how it's going to go. Yeah.
5: So what kinds of food items do you accept?
6: At this event, we accept non-perishable. So so all kinds of canned goods and dry goods and things like that. We don't have refrigeration on site during this event, so we don't take anything that has to be refrigerated.
5: And are there certain items that you're always in demand of more than others?
6: We are always in demand of basic staples for our food box. For instance, pastas and pasta sauces and soups and, you know, lunch food, you know, the Uncle Ben's rice things, you know what I mean? Like fast lunch things, all that kind of stuff for our staple boxes. Yeah.
5: And you said you accept money donations too?
6: Yes, we do accept money donations too. Yeah.
5: And so you'll be on site accepting that? Is it cash or card?
6: Either. Yeah, we'll be on site with the ability to do either. Yeah.
5: Okay. So it's the 19th of September from 9 to 4. Give us the address again.
6: Sobeys on Gateway in Oromocto.
5: Okay. And how important is this event when it comes to your calendar and your calls for donations?
6: Well, we've just gone through a summer where donations are always lower in the summertime, so our shelves are getting pretty bare. And as we're coming up to this event, we try to have it just at this time of year because it gives us usually enough to get us through till the Christmas rush. So, you know, there are certain times of the year where donations are lower and higher, and we've just gone through a low period. So I'm hoping for a higher period as we move into the fall.
5: Jane, it's always good to hear your voice. Thank you for calling.
6: Thank you, Jean. Okay. Bye-bye.
5: Bye.
1: That is host Jean Armstrong doing one of our public service interviews. If you have a not-for-profit event coming up, you can call this morning after the show from 8:40 until 9 o'clock and tell us about what's happening in your community. And you can call anytime and leave your announcement on our talkback line. That number is 506-451-4100. One of the big headliners at this year's Harvest Festival is the Beaches. Here's their song, Blame Brad. Done.

0: The Beaches and Blame Brett, the band is one of the headliners for the Harvest Festival. Well, we've been talking this morning about concerns around e-dirt bikes, and this email came in from Andre Arsenault. He writes, "Thank you for this morning's focus on the problems with e-bikes or e-motos, as they are referred to in other jurisdictions. Regarding the wonderful new bike trails at Killarney Park, the e-motos are already illegally on the new trails, tearing up the surface. That makes them susceptible to erosion and creates dangerous crevices. Time for news."
1: Good morning. I'm Sarah Trainer, and this is the CBC New Brunswick News. It's 8:30. New Brunswick will review the murder of two St. John boys by their father last year. Two committees will examine the deaths of the 10 and 17-year-old brothers killed by Roman Commissioney. Bobby Jean McKinnon has the story.
2: Roman Commissioney was sentenced in August to life in prison after a jury found him guilty of two counts of first-degree murder and the stabbing deaths of his sons, aged 10 and 17. The Crown argued the killings were driven by vengeance, designed to punish his ex-wife, the boy's mother. Lawyer and former St. John Mayor Mel Norton, who represented the woman, said the murders shocked the conscience of the city. In a community impact statement filed with the court, he said many residents were left asking how this could happen, why it happened, and what might have prevented it. The Department of Justice and Public Safety says the Domestic Violence Death Review Committee and the Child Death Review Committee will both review the murders. Spokesperson Paul Bradley could not comment on the scope or timeline yet, but the committees examine how and why deaths under their mandate occur and make recommendations on how to prevent similar tragedies. Mary Aspinall is a member of the Domestic Violence Death Review Committee. She says review committee work is good, but there's always room for improvement.
3: One of the challenges is that there's no oversight body then to ensure that those recommendations have been implemented.
2: Bobby G. McKinnon, CBC News, St. John.
1: New Brunswick's Pay What You Can school lunch program started last week at 241 schools. But in 56 schools, the program

0: been delayed. The province says in some cases it's because of ongoing renovations or last-minute equipment issues, and three schools have no service provider. That includes Jacket River and Janeville on the North Shore and Graminan in the Southwest. Graminan Mayor Bonnie Moore says local restaurants had concerns about their capacity to prepare more than 300 meals at a time while meeting all the food standards, especially with the level of compensation being offered.
1: If your order is shorted, for example, how can you access enough food here locally to meet the nutritional requirements at a price point that makes sense? And I think that that's really what people are up against here. So I think that conversation just needs to be had here locally, obviously, because, yeah, it does cost more to do things on Graminan.
0: Moore says she thinks there are students at the school who could use the program because the local food bank serves about 50 children. She says the education department might be able to recruit a local provider with more direct outreach and a bit of flexibility. Moore says there is a cafeteria at the school, but hot lunches haven't been served there in about 10 years. Some New Brunswick police departments are warning about an increase in the number of electric dirt bikes being ridden in public areas. In recent days, both the Kennebecasis and Fredericton police posted notices about the illegal use of the vehicles. Kennebecasis police say it's focused on educating the public. Jacques Ouellette of Quad NB says the vehicles aren't allowed on quad trails and solutions should go further than education.
2: It goes with implementing some specific rules and laws that they will have no choice to follow. The parents should be made more aware of the risks that they're putting their kids in until there's a fatality or a really serious accident. There will have to be a wake-up call for some people to realize that, this could become an issue.
0: E-dirt bikes can be nearly silent and can hit speeds over 70 kilometers per hour. Ouellette says Quad NB is pushing for the Public Safety Department to update the rules so that vehicles, including e-dirt bikes, would need to meet similar requirements as an ATV to be legal on trails. And Shediac celebrated its annual Home Art Festival over the weekend. It highlights various forms of artistry like buskers, visual art, and chalk art. Mylène Comeau is the assistant director of the festival. She says it started during the pandemic as a way for people to enjoy art outside.
3: I find that all of the different forms of art that we have in the Home Art Festival, they just make Shediac a canvas, an open canvas for people to portray their art or make their art visible. So it really brings the art to the people of Shediac and has the art be part of their lives for a weekend.
0: Comeau says the festival brings over 10,000 people to the downtown area every year. And that's the CBC New Brunswick News.
4: Thank you so much, Sarah. Carrie Blanchard is back one more time with a look at the weather. Hello there.
5: Hello. We should see some breaks in those clouds this afternoon here and there, but we are expecting mainly cloudy skies today with scattered showers throughout the day. Winds will be out of the northwest, 20 gusting to 50 kilometers per hour. I don't think they're quite up there yet in the Fredericton area, with highs near 21 degrees in the south, but in the north, temperatures will be falling to 11 degrees.
4: All right. Thanks so much, Carrie.
5: You're welcome.
4: A reminder that this morning we will be doing our public service interviews. 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We'll record a short interview, play it on the show before your event. So we'll be waiting here to talk to you from 8:37 until 9 o'clock this morning. Go ahead and give us a call. That is it for us for this morning. I'm Vanessa Vandervalk in today for Gene Armstrong. The Current is coming up next.

of the 10 and 17-year-old brothers killed by Roman Khmishny. A jury found Khmishny guilty of two counts of first-degree murder in June. He was sentenced last month to life in prison. Department of Justice and Public Safety spokesperson Paul Bradley could not comment on the scope or timeline of the reviews yet. The committees examine how and why deaths occur and make recommendations on how to prevent

0: thinkers, job creators, who, with a bit of government intervention to lower the risks and hurry along the approvals, might be willing to go big on an Arctic port, offshore energy generation, or a remote mine that doesn't even have roads leading to it at the moment. Well, the Carney government is prepared to put Canadian taxpayer money into these projects, signaling that there's going to be the use now of the federal Liberal parliamentary majority to clear more regulatory hurdles for priority builds. Sure, that all helps. But it still needs private partnerships. And demonstrating that Canada can diversify where its financing comes from is urgent, not just for the world to see, but for Canadian confidence too. That's why the Prime Minister is spending his time today with investors from Australia, Singapore, ministers hosting Nordic players with deep pockets and shared concerns on energy and North Atlantic defence. Janice McGregor, CBC News, Ottawa.
1: And Prime Minister Mark Carney says Canada plans to begin discussions for a unique alliance with the European Union. The comment came in Toronto last night ahead of a trip this week to address the European Parliament.
2: We're not looking to become a member of the European Union. What we are looking and beginning will begin discussions for unique alliance with the European Union, between Canada and the European Union. We share the same values, we have the same priorities, and we have very complementary strengths.
1: Carney's comments follow a Wall Street Journal report this weekend that Carney wants to bolster Canada's relationship with the 27-nation European Union. The Journal further reported Carney suggested Canada take on a new title of associate member. And that's the CBC News for New Brunswick.
3: Hi, I'm CBC meteorologist Tina Simpkin. The skies will stay mainly cloudy across New Brunswick with a chance of showers, but there will be sunny breaks from time to time. Temperatures will begin to fall across northern New Brunswick late morning and into the afternoon to around 11 degrees as the winds become northwesterly, 30 gusting up to 50 kilometers per hour. Those winds through central and southern New Brunswick will stay more westerly until late this afternoon and this evening. Temperatures here will range into the lower 20s to upper teens.
4: Hello, I'm Matt Galloway, and you're listening to The Current. You know, these days it can seem like conflict is all around us. Politics, contentious. Work and home lives, stressful. Online platforms make it easier to get into it, even with complete strangers. We spoke with some people in Vancouver about their appetite for a fight.
5: Conflict at work, I would confront head on. Usually the conflict is because something's not getting done right. For like in a personal life, I would try to avoid it to protect the other person and give me time to reflect on what's happening.
6: I'm kind of one of the worst people to ask because I just kind of like bury it down. But when it comes to me and my wife, though, we discuss things.
7: Growing up in a dysfunctional family of heroin addicts and users, there was always conflict, there was always instability, there was always darkness. Learning to deal with conflict now is I have peace in it and I don't try fight. To have a different perspective is not a bad thing.
4: Others agreed that while conflict can feel difficult, it's not always a bad thing.
8: You can't walk through life without having some kind of conflict. What kind of life would that be?
5: Conflict absolutely helps people grow. So if you have an argument with your wife or a good friend, that helps both parties learn a little bit more about where they stand and who we're dealing with.
6: Conflict also breeds change. So you also have to approach things with open ears and kind of an open heart.
4: Priya Parker has spent a lot of time thinking about how people relate to one another. Her first best-selling book, The Art of Gathering, argued that we could all do a better job at getting together to create more rewarding relationships. In her new book, The Art of Fighting, she turns her attention to what can tear us apart and how that can also lead to better bonding. Priya Parker is in New York City. Priya, good morning.
9: Good morning.
4: What do you make of what we just heard from those folks in Vancouver? They disagree on how they feel about conflict, but I think agree that conflict is part of their lives, whether they like it or not.
9: I loved hearing all of them, and whether we like it or not, and whether we think of ourselves in this way or not, conflict is part of all of our lives. And as I was listening to your listeners, part of what struck me was in different ways, they were describing completely different relationships to what we use as the same word, right? And the language that I would

0: It's 9:30. I'm Sarah Trainer with a look at CBC New Brunswick News highlights. New Brunswick will review the murder of two St. John boys by their father last year. The Domestic Violence Death Review Committee and Child Death Review Committee will examine the deaths of the 10 and 17-year-old brothers killed by Roman Commissioni. New Brunswick's Pay What You Can school lunch program started last week at 241 schools. But in 56 schools, the program's been delayed. The province says in some cases it's because of ongoing renovations or last-minute equipment issues, and three schools have no service provider. And some New Brunswick police departments are warning about an increase in the number of electric dirt bikes being ridden in public areas. In recent days, both the Kennebecasis and Fredericton police posted notices about the illegal use of the vehicles. Jacques Ouellette of Quad NB says the vehicles aren't allowed on quad trails and that solutions should go further than education. Your next CBC News is at 10 in the weather. Skies become a mix of sun and clouds with a chance of showers this morning and again this afternoon. Highs ranging from 15 to 22 degrees.
1: Hello again, I'm Matt Galloway and you're listening to The Current. Friday marked the 25th anniversary of the 9/11 terrorist attacks, attacks that led to the U.S. invasion of Afghanistan and the fall of the Taliban. In the years that followed, Afghan women gained back key freedoms, the ability to go to school, work, and learn to drive. But 5 years ago, the Taliban retook power, stripping those rights away. The regime imposed its own strict interpretation of Islamic laws, and most women are once again confined to their homes with no access to school beyond grade six, and the fear for their own safety, even on simple trips to the market. The CBC's senior international correspondent, Margaret Evans, met one Afghan woman online back in 2023. At the time, that woman was studying virtually through an American university, hopeful that she would be able to leave Afghanistan. Just a note, to protect the woman's identity, we will not be using her name, and one of our producers has actually voiced her comments to Margaret due to the risks that she and her family may face for speaking out against the Taliban. Margaret Evans joins us now from London. Margaret, hello.
2: Hi, Matt.
1: Tell me,

0: can't be there, they will still be there anyhow. And this will become a really burden for us. They will not travel the same speed as a normal ATV. And as I say, they have no training. But the ATV drivers, most of them already drive a car. So they have the experience of driving. Those kids don't have that experience yet. That's when it will become dangerous.
1: E-dirt bikes can be nearly silent and capable of hitting speeds over 70 kilometers an hour.

Nunavut's Reet with Ikyakik, which is her cover of Dua Lipa's track Levitating, sung in Inuktitut. That's one of the songs that you can hear in the series North of North, and you can start watching season 2 of that show on CBC Gem now. Coming up on Q, when singer-songwriter Spencer Burton's son got very sick, he says music became even more important to him and his family. Spencer will tell you about the thing his son said to him from his hospital bed that moved him to write his powerful new song, Bound for Home. You're going to hear that song and my conversation with Spencer Burton in just a minute. I'm Ali Hassan, sitting in for Tom Power, and Q's back in just a minute.

0: It's 10:30. I'm Sarah Trainer with a look at CBC New Brunswick news highlights. Inflation remained steady in August at 3%, the same as July. Statistics Canada reports a drop in gas prices helped push down the overall rate. But if gas is taken out of the equation, everything else was more expensive last month. Investors from around the world are in Toronto. Prime Minister Mark Carney is hoping to convince them to spend more money in Canada. The federal government wants to pull in $1 trillion to fund major projects across the country. And a New Brunswick food bank now has the capacity to handle high volumes of perishable foods. The Food Rescue Center opened in Fredericton on Saturday. It will collect surplus perishable food, freeze it, and distribute it to food banks across New Brunswick. Your next CBC News is at 11. In the weather, skies become a mix of sun and clouds with a chance of showers this morning and again this afternoon. Winds become northwesterly, 20 gusting to 40 kilometers per hour this afternoon. Highs today ranging from 15 to 22 degrees.
1: Hassan in for Tom Power. You're listening to Q. Now, for most of us, home is a place that we're from. It's a place we return to. It could be a place of safety and comfort. For the Canadian country folk singer Spencer Burton, home took on a whole new meaning when he found himself at his son's bedside in the hospital while the young boy spent 3 months recovering from brain surgery. Songwriting became a way to get through what was likely an unimaginably difficult time, and those songs became an album.

0: there blowing home.
1: That was Bound for Home by Spencer Burton. Before that, you heard my conversation with Spencer, and his new self-titled album is coming out on October 16th.
0: It's ever so sweet, and I'm bound home.
1: Sometimes artists spend years and years making just enough money to get from one gig to another, traveling light in janky old vans, putting up posters on telephone poles, only to have somebody put their poster on your poster. Come on, man, my event hasn't even happened yet. The musician Feist knew all about that kind of living in the early days of her career. But then something happened that's very rare and very special. In 2007, her song 1234 blew up. It was in an Apple commercial. It was all over the radio.

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1: My name is Siaya, and I live in the most beautiful place on Earth. 7 months ago, I blew up my life, and a lot has shifted since then. 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
4: Okay, today we are in Paris, where Celine Dion just performed her first show in 6 years. And look, honestly, after watching that doc from last year, I thought Celine Dion may never perform again. But this is Celine we are talking about. She's done it, and we were there at her first show back.
5: This is the CBC News for New Brunswick. It's 11 o'clock. I'm Sarah Traynor. A Canada investment summit begins in Toronto today. Hundreds of wealthy investors will be at the two-day meeting. As Karina Roman reports, the federal government's goal is to spur $1 trillion worth of investment for major projects across the country.
6: The world's largest investors, managing over $120 trillion of assets, will come to peer into our shop window.
7: Prime Minister Mark Carney kicked off the investment summit surrounded by the world's who's who in business and finance and by this country's political leaders.
6: And our greatest strength is something that can't be found on any balance sheet: trust.
7: 167 investment opportunities are on the table, according to a 66-page prospectus obtained by CBC News. Projects from energy and mining to ports, manufacturing, and transportation. Projects such as the pipeline from Alberta to BC's coast, or the Port of Churchill expansion. The fracture in Canada's relationship with the U.S. casts a shadow over the summit because the investors attending are indeed from around the world and Canada, but there are also many from the U.S. Karina Roman, CBC News, Toronto.
5: August inflation numbers are in, and Statistics Canada says it remains steady at an annual rate of 3%, the same as July. Nisha Patel explains.
8: Canadians were paying 26% more for travel like airfare and tours last month compared to the same time a year ago. Rent ticked up slightly too, though there were some silver linings. Consumers paid less for clothing, and grocery prices rose just 2.8%, falling below headline inflation for the first time since July 2024. Gas prices rose almost 23% in August. That was a smaller increase than the jump in July, but still elevated from a year ago. The numbers suggest inflation remains mostly under control, even as the Bank of Canada grows more concerned that high oil prices from the conflict in the Middle East could spill over to the broader economy. The bank had warned earlier this month that the longer energy costs stay high, it could be forced to raise interest rates. For now, most economists expect rates to stay on hold for the rest of the year. Nisha Patel, CBC News, Toronto.
5: A New Brunswick sociologist says far-right extremism has been on the rise since September 11, 2001, and continues to grow. David Hoffman is commenting in the wake of the 25th anniversary of the attack on the World Trade Center in New York City. He's director of the Criminology and Social Justice Program at UNB in Fredericton. Hoffman says the attack spurred Islamophobia and white supremacist beliefs, first in the U.S. and later in Canada.
9: 9/11 becomes a flashpoint for far-right rhetoric. Basically becomes a fulfilled prophecy for these white supremacists who have been harping on about, you know, brown people from overseas who are coming to get us, and they still bring it up, pointing at this is the danger of the other. They use it as a way to drum up feelings and support and anger.
5: Hoffman says there is now at least one paramilitary group

0: and matching the rate of participation 10 years ago. As far as what the new population data reveals, the first release won't be until February. And that's the CBC News for New Brunswick.
1: Hi, I'm CBC meteorologist Tina Simpkin. The skies will stay mainly cloudy across New Brunswick with a chance of showers, but there will be sunny breaks from time to time. Temperatures will begin to fall across northern New Brunswick late morning and into the afternoon to around 11 degrees as the winds become northwesterly, 30 gusting up to 50 kilometers per hour. Those winds through central and southern New Brunswick will stay more westerly until late this afternoon and this evening. Temperatures here will range into the lower 20s to upper teens.

0: Yes, of course. Eugène Lépine Blondeau is a host with Radio Canada, and Benjamin Lacage is the editor in chief for culture of Paris Match. We are all right here in Paris. By the way, you should go and find our Instagram and our YouTube pages because
1: we've
0: been uploading a lot of content on there. We've been having the greatest time. But we went to a Celine Dion karaoke. We heard that you were quite a spectacular show at that karaoke. We missed the one that you went to, but we went to the one right afterwards. Yeah. We had a great time. In the meantime, my name is Alamine Abdel Mahmoud. This show is called Commotion. We are in Paris, but this show will be back tomorrow. We would love to see you then. In the meantime, have a great day. And I don't know, go listen to some Celine Dion, because I do think your day kind of needs it.
2: That's the way it is.

0: It's 11:30. I'm Sarah Trainer with a look at CBC New Brunswick news highlights. The stabbing deaths of two St. John boys by their father last year will be reviewed by two provincial committees tasked with making recommendations to prevent similar tragedies. The Domestic Violence Death Review Committee and the Child Death Review Committee will review the murder of both boys, aged 10 and 17. New Brunswick's Pay What You Can school lunch program started last week at 241 schools, but in 56 schools, the program has been delayed. The province says in some cases it's because of ongoing renovations or last-minute equipment issues, and three schools have no service provider. And an expert on far-right extremism says it's been growing in Canada and taking cues from the U.S. David Hoffman of UNB in Fredericton says they often put a Canadian spin on their activities, such as mixing in charity work with armed patrols of predominantly Muslim neighborhoods. He says the average far-right extremist in Canada isn't violent, but the groups create an environment where that can happen. Your next CBC News is at noon. In the weather, skies become a mix of sun and clouds, a chance of showers, a high of 22.
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3: with Gavin Crawford.
4: Hello, everybody. I am Gavin Crawford. Welcome to Because News, Canada's funniest news quiz. It is season 12, so we plan to have a dozen panelists here to celebrate, but with the tariffs, we can only afford these three. She's in the studio with us today only because she was already in the building dropping off her Eurovision submission. Sing it out for Emma Hunter.
5: Yes, this is my year. I will win Eurovision with my singing.
4: Our next panelist was ready to go all in on the trade war until she realized it wasn't Pokemon cards that they were trading. Avid collector Alice Moran.
6: I do know so much about Pokemon. It's actually shocking.
4: And finally, you can change all the names you want, but in his mind, it'll always be Hockey Night in Canada on the shores of Lake Ontario. Ready to face off, it's Chris Siddiqui. All right, panel, are you ready to make some games out of the news?
7: Yes.
8: Yes.
4: Then let's do just that.
8: Yeah.
9: Here we go.
7: Yeah.
4: Panel, anyone in the mood for a news clue? Well, even if you're not, I'm going to do one anyways. I want you to have a listen to this series of voice memos and see if you can guess the headline news that inspired this barrage of messages.
10: Hey, I know we're taking a break, but I just wanted to say, like, I don't need anything from you. And actually, I've never needed anything from you. And in fact, I don't ever even think of you. So in case you think, like, what you're doing matters, I just wanted to say it doesn't. So bye forever. Yeah, it's me again. I just wondered if you saw the post that I made of that fat cat drinking beer on a pile of money that said, "This is..."

recruit a local provider with more direct outreach and a bit of flexibility. Moore says there is a cafeteria at the school, but hot lunches have not been served there in about a decade. Well, the August inflation numbers are in, and Statistics Canada says the rate remains steady at an annual rate of 3%, the same as

Good afternoon. I'm Danielle McCready in for Vanessa Vandervalk today. This is Shift on CBC Radio 1. Coming up on the show today, hundreds of investors are in Toronto for the inaugural Canada Investment Summit. We'll look at what might be accomplished over the two-day meeting. Our health columnist, Dr. Iris Gorfinkel, will be here to talk about endometriosis and why it can be so hard for women to get diagnosed. But first, the streets of Shediac came alive this past weekend. We'll check in with some of the artists who are at this year's Shediac Hallmark Festival, so stay tuned.

0: Kate Lederich is in our newsroom this afternoon. Hello, Kate.
1: Hi, Danielle. In the news, New Brunswick's Pay What You Can school lunch program started last week at 241 schools. But in 56 schools, the program's been delayed. The province says in some cases, it's because of ongoing renovations or last-minute equipment issues. And three schools have no service provider. 12 kilometers of new mountain bike trail are now open at Killarney Park in Fredericton. It's part of a multi-year park management project for Killarney, with trails meant for riders of all abilities. Stats Canada says 98.4% of Canadians took part in this year's census. That's more than the last count in 2021 and matching the rate of participation 10 years ago. And I'll have much more on these and other stories coming up for you at 4:30. Danielle?
0: Thank you so much, Kate.
1: You're welcome.
0: That is Kate Lederich in our Moncton newsroom. And joining me now from our Halifax studio, Ryan Snodden, our CBC meteorologist. Hello, Ryan.
2: How's it going?

0: it's going good. I'm just taking a peek out the window here, and there are some dark clouds moving rather fast in Fredericton.
1: Yeah, there's some active weather moving across the province right now, basically along a frontal boundary. Looks like Fredericton will not see much in the action that's moving across the province. Bathurst, the Acadian Peninsula, Miramichi, even a few rumbles of

0: down right now on the highway between Miramichi and Bathurst. So exercise caution if you're driving through there. But yes, this little, this frontal boundary that's moving through will continue to move through tonight with a chance for some showers this evening, primarily across eastern areas. Clearing the skies overnight tonight. The winds behind this front, northwest, 30 gusting to 50. So a windy night, but the winds becoming light before morning. Lows will be in the 7 to 10 range, except down to zero in the northwest. And there is a frost advisory in effect for the northwest of the province for tonight and into tomorrow morning. Tuesday, mostly sunny skies, light winds, highs ranging between 18 and 22 degrees. Beautiful, beautiful mid-September day. Wednesday, mostly sunny skies, winds becoming southwest, highs of 20 to 24, so that'll help our temperatures bumping back up, that southwest wind will. And then looking ahead to the end of the week, it does look like we've got another system that's going to bring a little taste of fall with it, and this is how it plays out. So Thursday, we have increasing clouds, although the latest round of models shows that the rain will hold off until Thursday night. It does look like we'll see the showers Thursday night into Friday morning. And then that system will clear away. And behind that system, another taste of fall. A cooler setup for sure Saturday and into Sunday and Monday. Looks like temperatures are going to be back in, say, the mid to high teens as opposed to the high teens, low 20s, which is what we'll be greeted with for the next couple of days. So, you know, the ebbs and flows of mid to pushing late September by the end of that 7 day.
1: Yeah. These are so, I love, like, you know, like you mentioned, a late teens, mid 20s September day with a little bit of that crisp air mixed in.
0: Oh, yeah.
1: Just something about it.
0: Absolutely. Yeah. Crisp mornings, warm afternoons where you're not, you know, sweating and trying to escape it from the heat and humidity.
1: Anymore.
0: Exactly.
1: Yeah. It was nice to be in the yard and do yard work and not just immediately be a puddle this weekend.
0: So. Usually better for the bugs too this time of year, right? So
1: yes.
0: Yeah, I mean, escaping the bugs, they aren't quite as bad. So it's it's a beautiful time of year for sure. And we've got a pretty nice stretch here shaping up as well.
1: Love it. Thank you so much, Ryan.
0: Thank you.
1: Ryan Snodden, our CBC meteorologist. We are just about 10 minutes past 4 o'clock here on shift on a Monday. The streets of Shediac turned into a canvas for artists this past weekend. It was the annual Shediac Homar Festival. On top of highlighting chalk and street art, the annual festival also displays other forms of art like theater, dance, visual arts, buskers. The CBC's Hope Edmond spoke with some of the artists participating in the weekend's events.
2: My name's Ali Howe. I'm from Miramichi, and I've been in art for probably about 30 years, and I've been a pipefitter by trade, but I actually get in art later in life kind of thing, or midlife, I guess, and I started out as an airbrush artist, and it kind of just grew from there, and now I mostly do large wall murals, and I still do the street art as well, and commissioned art, and small paintings and everything.
3: Interesting. And so are you still like a pipe fitter by day and do this in your...
2: I do, I'm still actually a sprinkler fitter. I do fire protection, but I do it all winter long from usually October right through to April. And then I do my art all summer, do large murals and outdoor stuff mostly.
3: And so tell me a little bit about this piece here today that we're looking at.
2: This is kind of like a 3D stretch piece where the ground kind of opened up and it's made so it's interactive where you can stand on the blocks and get your picture taken, that kind of thing. Yeah, so the blocks are kind of floating.
3: Where did you come up with the idea for this, or where did the inspiration come from?
2: I actually thought about doing something with the lobster because I repaint the lobster every year, and then I thought, oh my god, they're probably lobstered to death at Shediac. So I thought maybe I'll just do a 3D interactive piece and then the kids could get their picture on it and more interactive.
3: No, very cool. And when did you start doing street art or chalk art here?
2: I got invited to street art in Miramichi because I was doing murals around there probably about 4 years ago. And when there's a group from all over the world that come in, and they actually put on a little demonstration the night before, and it kind of just took off from there. They showed us the techniques, and everything kind of fell in place.
3: what makes you want to do this, or what do you like specifically about the street art, chalk art?

0: art?
1: It's mostly the it's like a live piece, so people get to ask questions, and it's a lot more communication with just the general public, and people are so interested in the process and how it's done and everything.
0: Yeah, something about chalk art or street art that interests me is that it's temporary, and I always wonder how people feel about that, or that, you know, when the rain comes, it'll wash away. What is your view on that, or how do you feel about that?
1: It's extremely depressing. Actually, it's not that bad. It's more because with me, it's not really my final piece. The process is always a goal. So in this process, you get to meet so many people. So really, at the end of the day, you know, all the good stuff's been done, and it can wash away at that point, I guess.
0: What do you hope people take away from this piece?
1: I kind of hope it gets people kind of involved with art more, you know what I mean? Because a lot of them always say, oh my God, I'd love to do something like that, or I'd like to try something like that. But I think everybody's kind of an artist. Just a lot of people are too afraid to try it. So it kind of gets people more interested.
2: Hi, my name is Ji Hyang Liu, and I'm a local mural artist and also a public artist.
0: So you're from Riverview.
2: Yes.
0: How long have you been doing street art, chalk art?
2: Not long. Maybe more recently, and I'm more known for as a mural artist in Moncton area.
0: So tell me a little bit about this piece here.
2: I've been painting dragons for a while. It represents like my culture, and also to me, dragon meant my grandmother. It's kind of funny. I know this dragon looks wild and scary, but I've been painting dragons, and I wanted to do something more like active, like coming out of a ground. And when I was invited to do the street art, I asked the town of Shediac if I could bring my students with me. So I wanted to do something cohesive. So, and kids are doing animals coming out of the ground, and I do something bigger. So I thought of dragon. So dragon coming out of the ground, and then my students are painting little animals coming out of the ground. I like public art, and I like doing interactive art with the community, because art is not just for yourself. And also, I wanted to show my students how actually public art works, and then show, like, when you think of chalk art, people think it's just on your driveway using chalk, but actually we don't use chalk to do the chalk art. So I wanted to educate my students as well.
0: This dragon piece you have,
2: yeah.
0: How many hours would you have to put in to something like this? How long does this take you?
2: 12 hours straight.
0: Wow.
2: Yeah, I didn't take any break, maybe water sip break for 20 minutes. Yeah. And I like talking to people about my art, and then they come out and then they want to be an artist and they want to do it too, right? So spreading art is my purpose, I guess. Yeah.
3: My name is Mylène Comeau. I'm the assistant director of the Hum Art Festival, as well as the July's Shediac Lobster Festival. So the purpose of this festival started in 2021 during pandemic, like a lot of activities that see a different vocation. So they wanted something to be outside, social distancing, and we thought about how about we do a busker art, visual art festival, something that could have social distancing as well outside. So we try to have art under different forms. So we have chalk art, we have visual artists, we have the buskers, we have theater, we have dance, we have visual arts competition as well. So I feel like chalk art is something that is very pertinent to the festival, and we give it a huge part a huge perimeter, so people can come and see the chalk art in action. Because sometimes I think about it, there's a lot of asphalt in this world, but it's usually a parking lot or the roads. So we block the roads off and give them the highlighted spot.
0: What have you been hearing from people coming to the festival about it?
3: What I like to see is after the chalk artist space, we have a kids chalk art or adult chalk art space. So we put chalk for them to draw and take inspiration from the chalk artist that they see, that they can do chalk art all the rest of the along the street. But people are really amazed, and especially with Ali, who did a 3D

0: chalk art that you can stand and imagine that you're going through the asphalt is pretty impressive. So people really like to see new and innovative chalk art.
1: What do you think it adds to the streets in Shediac?
0: I find that all of the different forms of art that we have in the Hum Art Festival, they just make Shediac a canvas, an open canvas for people to portray their art or make their art visible for the normal citizens that wouldn't necessarily be exposed to this type of art. So it really brings the art to the people of Shediac and has the art be part of their lives for a weekend.
2: CBC's Hope Edmond speaking with people at this past weekend's Shediac Home Art Festival. You can see some of the artwork on our website, cbc.ca/NB, including that 3D one that they were mentioning there. It looks quite fun. And I am reminded that Ryan did say it was raining up there. So I do hope that some of these chalk displays are still there and haven't been washed away. If you're in the area, send us an email to let us know if the chalk is still there to see in person. ShiftNB@cbc.ca. Well, after 16 years, Erykah Badu is back with a new album. It's a collaboration with The Alchemist. And this track also features Thundercat. This one is called They Ain't You.

0: That was a tune called They Ain't You by Erykah Badu from her new album, Before the World Blows. We are 24 minutes past 4 o'clock here on Shift. Growing food in colder climates can be complicated, especially as autumn starts settling in. But this year, Sarah Papel is trying a new technique to help as many pumpkins as possible pull through the fall. With sweater weather on the way, she decided it only makes sense to knit custom sweaters for pumpkins. And so that's exactly what she's doing for the gourds growing at Memorial University's Pie Farm in Happy Valley Goose Bay. The CBC's Andrea McGuire dropped by the farm to learn more.
1: So, what are you doing right now?
2: Well, at the moment, I'm making a sweater for the pumpkins here at the Pie Center. It was an idea that I thought of last February when I was talking to the farm coordinator, Jamie Jackman, and one of the farmers, Zara, who's here today. And I was asking if they thought I could help extend the season of the pumpkins, because we have a short growing season. Pumpkins have thin skin and they get nice and big and then they stop growing because we get the frost. So I offered to give a try making some pumpkin sweaters without ever considering. I knit, but I've never knit a sweater for a vegetable, nor for a purpose of saving the vegetable's life from the frost. So it was definitely a February moment, and then now that the growing season's on, it's becoming a reality, and I'm a little behind, but I'm knitting all the time, and there are no pumpkin sweater patterns that I could find. So I've also had to design a pumpkin sweater that accommodates all the things that I was told. So make sure it can grow, so a nice big thick ribbing, and covering the bottom, and then right up the stem, so a nice turtleneck. And then I've added things like buttons, you know, for design elements. But yeah, it's been a journey. So that's what I'm doing, obviously. I really hope I don't do damage to the pumpkins, but again, this is new science. We're not sure. It's a new frontier. I've completed two, but I'm working on the third, keeping track of the pattern that I've kind of created so I can share it, so I can pass it around if anybody has an extra, you know, few nights in front of the TV that they want to bust out some sweaters to help out, because there are a lot of pumpkins growing this year with this heat and sun. So we've got a good crop coming, and it would be great to save as many as we could to get through the frost. We are going to compare them with the ones that are touched by frost to see if this was all for naught.
0: That was Sarah Papel, who is currently knitting sweaters for pumpkins at Memorial University. So cute. We are just a couple minutes before news time here. This week, some of the biggest financiers in the world are gathering in downtown Toronto, along with Prime Minister Mark Carney and the country's premiers, for an investment

0: Summit. The summit is part of Carney's plan to spur $1 trillion worth of investment in the country over the next 5 years. But critics, including federal NDP leader Avi Lewis, have said one cannot, quote, save this country by selling it off, end quote. Peter Armstrong is CBC's senior business writer. He spoke to Front Burner host Jamie Poisson about the balance of attracting forest investment while maintaining sovereignty.
1: I mean, look, Avi Lewis is not wrong. And the people that are worried about this are not wrong. Your gut is in the right place when you ask, hey, wait a second, what are we doing here? But I think the central thesis and the pitch case of the pitch is we need the capital to grow. We've got a lot of catching up to do. We haven't done the investments in the things that we've needed to do for a really long time. And it is important, not just for economic growth, but as I say, for our position in the world to be able to say, we're on top of this and we're going to defend it. And we are, what's the prime minister's term? Masters in our own house. Mm-hmm. But all of those questions, Jamie, are hugely important and should never be discounted. They matter. And we've had some bad experiences with, you know, privatization of key assets in the past. And we've seen some political fallout from that. And we need to make sure, like, this is a moment where Canada and the people representing us absolutely have to be at the top of their game. And if they're not, this could prove to be a problem. If they're not, the investment companies may say, you know what? We don't believe you. We're walking away. They may say, oh, there's an opportunity to take advantage of them here and claw more than they should. The balance between those two things is really important to strike. And we're not in the room, and it's not going to be a public affair. So we're only going to find out what was cut and what was made and what deals were arranged long after they're done.
0: That was senior business writer Peter Armstrong on Front Burner. You can listen to the full episode wherever you get your podcasts. And we're going to have more on this investment summit in the next half hour of the show. We'll look at the impact it could have, how we'll be able to measure its success in the future. Right now, it is 4:30. Kate Lederich has the New Brunswick News.
2: Afternoon. A Southeast New Brunswick man won't get jail time for punching an NB Power contractor who was installing smart meters last year. Ronald Arsenault of Capillay was found guilty of threatening and assaulting Akeem Duncan. Duncan testified during the trial in July that he had not installed the smart meter, but Arsenault confronted him and punched him twice in the face. Judge Luke Labonte today called it egregious and unacceptable assault of someone Arsenault didn't know. Labonte ordered 12 months of probation and a conditional discharge if the 54-year-old follows various conditions, including anger management. New Brunswick's Pay What You Can school lunch program started last week at 241 schools, but in 56 schools, the program has been delayed. The province says in some cases, it's because of ongoing renovations or last-minute equipment issues, and three schools have no service provider. That includes Jacket River and Janeville on the North Shore and Grand Manan in the Southwest. Grand Manan Mayor Bonnie Moore says local restaurants had concerns about their capacity to prepare more than 300 meals at a time while meeting all of the food standards, especially with the level of compensation being offered.
3: If your order is shorted, for example, how can you access enough food here locally to meet the nutritional requirements at a price point that makes sense? And I think that that's really what people are up against here. So I think that conversation just needs to be had here locally, obviously, because, yeah, it does cost more to do things on Grand Manan.
2: Moore says she thinks there are students at the school who could use the program because the local food bank serves about 50 children. 12 kilometers of new mountain bike trail are now open at Killarney Park in Fredericton. It's part of a multi-year park management project for Killarney. Kelly Murray is a Fredericton City Councilor and cycling advocate. She says the

0: Trails are meant for riders of all abilities.
1: A little kid on a balance bike can try it, a novice rider of any age. They also are accessible from the point of view of several of the trails are adaptive trails, and they're also progressive in the sense that you start with the easy trails, and those are the ones we prioritize for building first. But then as the project moves on, they're building a bunch of trails with more technical features.
0: Other park revitalization projects are scheduled to be completed by the end of this year. They include a natural play park and disc golf course. Improvements to the parking lot are expected to start this week. August inflation numbers are in, and Stats Canada says it remains steady at an annual rate of 3%, the same as July. Nisha Patel explains.
2: Canadians were paying 26% more for travel like airfare and tours last month compared to the same time a year ago. Rent ticked up slightly too, though there were some silver linings. Consumers paid less for clothing, and grocery prices rose just 2.8%. falling below headline inflation for the first time since July 2024. Gas prices rose almost 23% in August. That was a smaller increase than the jump in July, but still elevated from a year ago. The numbers suggest inflation remains mostly under control, even as the Bank of Canada grows more concerned that high oil prices from the conflict in the Middle East could spill over to the broader economy. The bank had warned earlier this month that the longer energy costs stay high, it could be forced to raise interest rates. For now, most economists expect rates to stay on hold for the rest of the year. Nisha Patel, CBC News, Toronto.
0: Stats Canada says 98.4% of Canadians took part in this year's census. That's more than the last count in 2021 and matching the rate of participation 10 years ago. But as for what new population data reveals, the first release won't be until February. Mark Carney's Investment Summit is in full swing in Toronto. The event is aimed at securing $1 trillion worth of investments across the country over the next 5 years. The projects range from energy and mining to infrastructure and digital technology. A group of labor and Indigenous leaders is protesting the summit today. Organizer Rachel Small accuses the Prime Minister of auctioning off public resources.
3: He's planning to sell off the public infrastructure we need in order to help fund the private infrastructure that we don't. Our money is covering the risk, and investors will be the ones making off with the profits.
0: Some of the biggest projects on the list include the proposed pipeline from Alberta to BC and the Port of Churchill expansion in Manitoba. And that is the very latest CBC News for New Brunswick. For news anytime, you can visit our website at cbc.ca/nb. Danielle?
4: Thanks so much, Kate.
0: You're welcome.
4: That is the CBC's Kate Lederich in our Moncton newsroom. Let's take a little bit of a look at the weather here. The cool spot right now is Charlotte at 13 degrees, and the hot spot is Cojibwaque at 24 degrees. There is a little bit of light rain up in the Bathurst area, according to Environment Canada. And then I'm seeing mainly sunny in the Fredericton area. Those clouds I mentioned earlier are moving fast, and there's some blue sky underneath them. Partly cloudy at the St. John Airport as well. And if these conditions aren't ringing true to where you are, I'd love to hear what the weather's like where you are. Send us a note anytime during the show, shiftnb@cbc.ca. Tonight, it'll be partly cloudy with a chance of showers, windy as well tonight, and a risk of a thunderstorm in the northeast. All of that will clear overnight, though. Lows 7 to 10 degrees, near 0 degrees in the northwest, and there is also a frost advisory in effect for the northwest. On Tuesday, it'll be mostly sunny with some light winds, highs 18 to 22 degrees. And on Wednesday, mostly sunny with winds as well, gusting 15 to 30 kilometers per hour. Highs on Wednesday, 20 to 24 degrees. So some lovely

0: fall weather out there this week. We are just about 38 minutes past 4 o'clock here on shift. Here are some notes now from our talkback line.
1: Hello. Please join the New Brunswick Historical Society for its first public talk of the fall season. The speaker is Gemma Marr, and the title of her talk is Snapshots of Sheffield Street, Reconstructing St. John's Unsavory Precinct. This will take place at Stone Church, 87 Carlton Street in St. John, on Saturday, September 19th, 2026. It runs from 1 o'clock to 2:30. This presentation will offer a snapshot of Sheffield Street, now called Broadview Avenue, in St. John's South End at the turn of the 20th century, using newspaper records, data from city directories, police documents, cartographic material. The presentation also works to center a group of women who lived and worked in the so-called unsavory precinct, and it aims to address gaps in our understanding of the life of St. John in this period. This is a free event open to the public. For further information, you can contact the Loyalist House by email at theloyalisthouse@gmail.com. We hope to see you there.
2: The Sussex Film Club will be presenting a set of 4 short films at the Sussex Regional Library on Saturday, September 19th at 2 p.m. The Oscar-winning animated film, The Girl Who Cried Pearls, depicts a struggle between love, greed, and survival. Freaks of Nurture is a stop-motion film about a mother-daughter relationship bursting at the seams with babies, poodles, and flying spaghetti. The Danish Poet is a hilarious, whimsical short by Oscar-winning director Toril Kove, who leads us to answers to the most important questions. For instance, is our existence just coincidence? Come and share the laughter and wonder at the creativity of Canadian animation at 2 p.m., Saturday, September 19th at the Sussex Regional Library on Magnolia Avenue. This event is free for everyone of all ages.
0: Thanks so much for those calls. If you have an event you'd like to let us know about, you can leave us a message anytime on our talkback line, 1-855-SHIFT-NB. It's 1-844-1855, 744-3862.

0: Bigwigs in energy and mining, pension fund leaders, politicians, and heads of major investment firms from around the world. They are among the hundreds of people in Toronto today for the inaugural Canada Investment Summit. It is part of the Carney government's plan to attract more foreign investment to this country. The goal, $1 trillion over the next 5 years. Pau Pujolas is here to share his thoughts on the summit. He is an associate professor of economics at McMaster University. Good afternoon.
1: Hello.
0: So how ambitious would you say this plan is to drum up $1 trillion in investment over just the next 5 years?
1: Let's put some numbers into it. Canada's GDP is about $2.4 trillion. So an investment of $1 trillion is about 40% of Canada's GDP on 1 year. They are not thinking of this thing happening in 1 year. They are thinking of it happening over the next 5 years. So that's 8% of GDP. They are thinking that there's going to be a boost in investment equal to 8% of GDP every year for the next 5 years. That's a lot of money. Another way to look at it is Canada approximately invests 20% of GDP in any given year. So they are thinking that there's going to be a boost from 20 to 28% every single year for the next 5 years. That's a lot of money. If it happened, we're talking about huge potatoes.
0: Yeah, so very ambitious.
1: Very ambitious.
0: So what is the importance of a summit like this, where it's in person in Toronto, all of these people are there having face-to-face meetings?
1: So there is one aspect of it that is very important. And it is that the previous government, the previous prime minister, when we had Justin Trudeau at the helm, they were notoriously not eager to push certain types of investments, especially in the natural resource industry. They were notoriously

0: largely antagonistic to the thought of extracting material and putting them in the market. So one way to look at this summit is to tell the world the Prime Minister's office with a new person in charge has completely changed gears, and now we are in all these major projects. So we are in starting to explore and extract a bunch of materials from the ground. Another way to look at it is that many of these deals might have already been signed, or that there has been some agreements already about all these projects. And this is simply a PR way of letting Canadians know that there's going to be all these major investments happening.
1: Okay. So it seems a little bit more like a stunt than something that will produce something new and meaningful, I guess, from this directly.
0: Hopefully. I'm an economist. I'm not a PR professional, but I can only imagine if you are the Prime Minister's office and you are in his team, and you're just betting that by doing this summit, there's going to be a bunch of agreements signed afterwards, because if it doesn't happen and you go empty-handed, it's going to be the end of your government. So I suspect that there is already agreements in place, and this is just the way of them telling us the agreements are going to go forth.
1: Right. And when it comes to those agreements, what are some of the biggest opportunities for Canada when it comes to some foreign investment?
0: The biggest one is materials. Canada is a huge country. We are the second largest country on Earth. We are very rich in terms of materials, in terms of minerals, especially as the world economy is transitioning to this AI economy, where we need big data centers, we need big investments that require lots of new materials. We seem to be having all those materials underground. It's only a matter of starting to extract them and put them in the market for them to turn a profit. So I suspect that the majority of projects are going to go in that direction. The second direction is also the infrastructure. Canada is a rich country. Canadians are rich people. However, our infrastructure, especially our exporting infrastructure, our ports, our canals, our bridges, our roads, are not quite on par with our level of development. So I wouldn't be surprised if there is some major investments in that front as well.
1: Okay, yeah. Federal NDP leader Avi Lewis has already come out criticizing the summit as a plan to save this country by selling it off, was his quote. What do you make of his concerns? Is this a threat to our sovereignty?
0: I'm going to be blunt. I don't think it makes any sense to say that type of thing. So what a foreign direct investment does is not different from you buying a house in a neighborhood. So if you go and you buy a house in a neighborhood, inside your house, you can do a little bit whatever you want. You can repaint the kitchen in yellow, and you can redo the bathroom in blue if you want, or any other thing. However, you have to keep the bylaws of the neighborhood. You have to follow the bylaws of the city. You need to follow the law that is set by the province where you live in and the federal government. You cannot just start doing whatever you want in the property. It's the same idea. It's just foreign money coming in and trying to make a buck out of minerals. If the projects make sense, if they are successful, they are going to employ Canadians, they are going to pay salaries, they are going to be able to turn a profit for themselves and pay taxes to the different branches of the government. So if it all goes well, it's going to be good news for everyone.
1: Okay. And just quickly, we have just less than a minute with you here. How can we measure the success of this event in the long term once it's done?
0: Very easy. Let's take a time machine. Let's go 5 years from now and let's look back. Has there been $1 trillion worth of extra investment in the Canadian economy in the form of natural resource extraction and infrastructure or not? If it has happened and the companies that are running it are profitable and they employ Canadians and they pay their taxes and they pay their royalties, then I'm going to be the first one to call it a success. If the firms are problematic, if the firms need the government help for them to operate, if the firms, if the investment doesn't materialize, then I think that we will all be able to look back and say that this was a failure.
1: Okay. Well, I'll see you in the time machine in 5 years then, Pau.
0: Thank you.
1: Thanks so much. Pau Poujolis is an associate professor of economics at McMaster University.

Certainly lots of eyes on this summit, and we'll see what comes out of it once it wraps up. It's 4:47, almost 4:48 here on shift. Preparations are underway for Harvest Music Festival starting in Fredericton on Wednesday. Young the Giant is gearing up for a sold-out show on Friday alongside artists Strumbella and Ruby Waters. Here is Young the Giant with Mind Over Matter.

0: That is Young the Giant with Mind Over Matter. They'll perform at Harvest Music Festival this coming Friday in Fredericton. We are just about 9 minutes before 5 o'clock here on Shift. And turning now to our medical column, endometriosis is a common cause of extremely uncomfortable menstrual cramps. The condition is also a top cause of infertility in women, yet it can take a long time to diagnose. But that could be changing. Our health contributor, Dr. Iris Gorfinkel, is here to explain. She is a family physician and a clinical researcher. Good afternoon, Dr. Gorfinkel.
1: A warm good afternoon to you.
0: So let's start with what endometriosis is. How would you explain the condition and what are the stakes?
1: So in premenopausal women, the inner lining of the uterus, called the endometrium, usually builds up each month. And if pregnancy doesn't happen, the uterus contracts, and that blood and tissue is forced out of the vagina. Endometriosis happens when blood and tissue that is similar to the menstrual shedding grows outside the uterus in the pelvis. The most common area endometriosis is found is on the ovaries, but it can be found on the bladder, bowel, sometimes the ligaments that hold up the bladder and the uterus. But it can also affect, rarely, the diaphragm and lungs. The top three symptoms that endometriosis causes are painful periods, pelvic pain, and pain during sex. 9 out of

0: 10 of these women are constipated, and half of them experience symptoms very much like a UTI, burning, urgency, pain, a sense of incomplete empty. The symptoms, all of them, tend to be worse right before and during the period. And that's because of the chemicals released by endometriosis during that time. They're highly inflammatory prostaglandins.
1: Okay, and so why does this happen?
0: We used to think it was due to menstrual flow that got pushed up north instead of dropping out of our body down south. The uterus contracts, and this is what we used to think, that endometrial tissue would go up and out through the uterus, through the fallopian tubes, and wind up in the pelvis. We know now that happens in 9 out of 10 women, but endometriosis is only affecting 1 in 10 women, so that theory doesn't quite add up. When deposits in the pelvis are carefully examined, lo and behold, scientists found that the endometriosis was similar to the inner lining of the uterus, but not identical. So how did those cells get there? Well, the theory is maybe we're just born with these weird cells. Maybe they're normal cells that transform into endometriosis. It's not actually known for sure. We do know, though, that endometrial tissue can be found sometimes in the deep muscle of the uterus. That's called adenomyosis. And that, too, can bleed and cause heavy and painful periods.
1: Okay, and let's talk about how it causes infertility.
0: So normally, the bowel, bladder, and ovaries move easily within the pelvis. But scarring causes those organs to stick to one another. The scar tissue that endometriosis causes can also block the fallopian tubes. And when that happens, the sperm cannot fertilize the egg. And if some lucky sperm manages to squeeze through that scarred fallopian tube, it can cause an ectopic pregnancy. That's a pregnancy that happens outside the uterus. Now, endometriosis, another way it can cause infertility, is by growing inside the ovaries themselves. That can destroy that healthy tissue and severely lower egg counts. About 1 in 3 patients with endometriosis has infertility, and about 1 in 3 patients with infertility has endometriosis.
1: So how is endometriosis diagnosed then, Dr. Gorfinkel?
0: Well, the huge challenge is that the symptoms of endometriosis are so similar to the symptoms of bad periods. And they're also similar to the symptoms of irritable bowel syndrome. And that's why it takes, on average, I kid you not, 7 to 10 years to diagnose endometriosis. 3 years go to just bringing it up with a family doctor. And that's because we women are always told, shut up and put up, pain is part of being a woman. Actually, it's not. Another reason why the diagnosis is delayed is the belief that a normal ultrasound rules out endometriosis. Again, it does not. The fact is, standard ultrasounds cannot detect early endometriosis. The spots are just too small to be seen with an ultrasound. Now, later on, when it's more advanced, it can detect 9 in 10 cases. But even then, it's going to miss 1 out of 10. So if an ultrasound shows endometriosis, it's there. But if it doesn't, it could still be endometriosis. A standard ultrasound also doesn't show scar tissue. That requires a specialized ultrasound called an endometriosis mapping ultrasound. But very few centers even offer that. So what about MRI? It also cannot detect early endometriosis. But late endometriosis, it'll pick up about 9 out of 10 cases. The definitive diagnosis is actually surgical. That's where a gynecologist inserts a tiny camera through keyhole incisions and to cut out suspicious tissue for a biopsy. No wonder that 3 out of 4 patients report being misdiagnosed earlier on. The most common misdiagnosis is irritable bowel syndrome or mental health problems, exclamation point. That's according to a survey in the journal Diagnosis.
1: Gotcha. Okay, we are getting close to our end of the time here, but I want to just wrap up with these last two questions quickly. Is there a non-surgical way to detect endometriosis earlier?
0: The only test approved by Health Canada is called the EndoSure test, and that

0: It uses sensors placed on the skin to detect changes in the gut's electrical pattern. It misses 1 in 20 cases. Provincial plans don't cover its $300 to $700 cost. Oof. Ka-ching. But it is available in certain centers in Alberta, British Columbia, and Ontario. And some clinics allow self-referral.
1: Okay. And then in 30 seconds, really, here, Dr. Gorfinkel, how is this treated?
0: First, we try ibuprofen or naproxen, over-the-counter. Next, we try birth control pill, patches, or vaginal ring. You know, sometimes Mirena IUD or Depo-Provera will work, but if they don't, gynecologists give specialized drugs that starve the endometriosis of estrogen. Mm. The last resort is surgical. That's going to help 9 out of 10 patients. It's a one-on-one conversation with a clinician, but her pelvis does not have to feel like a war zone.
1: Yeah, good point. Thank you so much for this explanation of it all, Dr. Gorfinkel.
0: Many thanks for having me.
1: Dr. Iris Gorfinkel is our health contributor. She joins us on Mondays at this time. 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
7: I'm Salima Shivji. Some of the world's biggest investors in Toronto as the Prime Minister looks to drum up $1 trillion in investment by the end of the decade. Plus, the uproar over a racy sports betting ad starring actress Sydney Sweeney, why female athletes are enraged. That's ahead on Your World Tonight at 6.
8: From CBC News World This Hour, I'm Stephanie Skanderas. Prime Minister Mark Carney's investment summit is in full swing in Toronto. The event is aimed at securing $1 trillion worth of investments across the country over the next 5 years. The projects range from energy and mining to infrastructure and digital technology. A group of Labour and Indigenous leaders is protesting the summit today. Organizer Rachel Small accuses the Prime Minister of auctioning off public resources.
9: He's planning to sell off the public infrastructure we need in order to help fund the private infrastructure that we don't. Our money is covering the risk, and investors will be the ones making off with the profits.
8: Some of the biggest projects on the list include the proposed pipeline from Alberta to BC and the Port of Churchill expansion in Manitoba. The European Parliament has announced it'll open an antenna office in Ottawa to better strengthen parliamentary relations between the European Union and Canada. The decision comes ahead of Prime Minister Mark Carney's formal address to the European Parliament on Thursday. Last night, Carney said Canada plans to begin discussions for a unique alliance with the EU. A daycare completed near Winnipeg 2 years ago with provincial money still is not open. It cost $5.5 million to build. As Bartley Kivis reports, it's been derelict for so long, flooding and break-ins have led to more than $1 million in damages.
10: You can see another smash on the windows.
11: Patrick Ryan walks through a 74-space daycare that was finished in 2024, but has never welcomed a single child. Instead, it's been ransacked and vandalized after repeated break-ins and damaged by flooding.
12: It's frustrating from the perspective of the amount of money that the public has put into the facility to see the building in the state that it is.
11: The daycare was built for $5.5 million on behalf of the Peguis First Nation Real Estate Trust. The province paid nearly two-thirds of the tab before the money stopped flowing in 2024. That was when the trust sold most of the nearby land to a developer that used to advise Peguis. Education Minister Tracy Schmidt said the province had an agreement with the trust and wants proof the trust still owns it.
13: Until we receive documentation assuring government of who owns the land, we can't proceed.
11: Ryan is urging the province to do whatever it can to open the daycare. Bartley Kivis, CBC News, Winnipeg.
8: Oil prices have jumped to a near four-month high as an Oman-Iran meeting on the Strait of Hormuz was postponed today. And

0: Welcome back. I'm Danielle McCready in for Vanessa VanderValk today. This is Shift on CBC Radio 1. Coming up this hour on the show, the province is hoping to make it easier for people to get involved in the skilled trades by waiving a provincial tuition fee for apprenticeship training. We'll get some insights from the province's Construction Association. And avid hiker James Donald is taking us on an adventure in a new column we'll be running this fall. Today he will recap one of his most memorable trips from the summer. We'll also get a little bit shroomy with mycobiologist Alfredo Justo. So that is coming up this hour on the show. Stay tuned for it all. First, a look at news headlines. Kate Lederich in our newsroom this afternoon. Hello, Kate.
1: Hi, Danielle. In the news, a Southeast New Brunswick man won't get jail time for punching an NB Power contractor who was installing smart meters last year. Ronald Arsenault of Cap-Palais was found guilty of threatening and assaulting Akeem Duncan. New Brunswick's Pay What You Can school lunch program rolled out last week at 241 schools, but in 56 others, the program has been delayed, and most of those schools are in the Anglophone South School District. The province says in some cases it's because of ongoing renovations or last-minute equipment issues. Investors from around the globe are in Toronto. Prime Minister Mark Carney is hoping to convince them to spend more money in Canada. The federal government wants to pull in $1 trillion to fund major projects across the country. And I'll have much more on these and other stories coming up for you at 5:30. Danielle?
0: Thanks so much, Kate.
1: You're welcome.
0: That's Kate Lederich in our Moncton newsroom this afternoon. Let's take a look at the weather forecast. The hot and cool spots have not moved much. The cool spot is still Charlo at 13 degrees, and the hot spot is still Cojibicoque at 24 degrees. It is 20 degrees on Grand Manan, 21 degrees in Doaketown, 18 degrees in St. Stephen. Tonight, partly cloudy with a chance of showers. It'll be windy, and there is a risk of a thunderstorm in the northeast tonight. All of that will be clearing overnight, though. Lows dipping down to 7 to 10 degrees, between 7 and 10 degrees, although it'll be closer to zero in the northwest, and that brings a frost.

Northwest advisory for the Northwest tonight as well. Tuesday, mostly sunny with some light winds, highs 18 to 22 degrees. And on Wednesday, mostly sunny, a little bit of wind on Wednesday, gusting 15 to 30 kilometers per hour, highs 20 to 24. It is 5:08 here on Shift on this Monday edition of the show, 99.5 FM.

0: this change actually mean? John Ryan Morrison is the executive director of the Construction Association of New Brunswick. Good afternoon.
1: Good afternoon, Danielle. Thanks for having me.
0: Thank you for making the time. Could you explain maybe just a little bit about what exactly this apprenticeship fee is, like how much it would cost?
1: Yeah, the province has eliminated the $85 per week tuition fee for apprenticeship technical training. And that should work out to about $2,700 over the course of their apprenticeship program.
0: Okay. And how does this program work? How many years is an apprenticeship? Like, just to give a picture.
1: Yeah, so a New Brunswick apprenticeship is about 80% paid on-the-job training, and you combine that with about 20% technical or in-school training, whether that be NBCC, CCNB, or one of the other technical training programs. So an apprentice works for an employer, learns under a qualified journey person, completes technical training, writes the exams, and then works towards certification. The goal, as you're working towards certification, is to try and for your Red Seal exam. And so that's a nationally recognized certification, gives you options to work across the country. And it's really sort of like a 4-year, apprenticeship takes around 4 years if you complete it in the required hours. And the easiest way to simplify it is it's a university degree in the skilled trades, you know, similar programming. And the goal is to have a nationally certified certification when you're finished.
0: Right. Kind of like a co-op program.
1: Yeah, so there's different ways. There's different ways into construction, whether you do the apprenticeship route or you can directly challenge as well. So about 2/3 of people in New Brunswick try the apprenticeship route, while the other third do the direct challenge route. So these are the people that have a little more experience in the construction industry. They can prove that they've done the same amount of hours as those that have gone through the apprenticeship route, and then they challenge to write the certification exams at the end.
0: Yeah. And so what we're talking about here, this $85 fee, this is the province's fee for the province's program. Is that what I'm understanding?
1: Yes, it's a portion that supports the technical training of apprenticeship.
0: Okay.
1: You know, not the classroom, not the time, or you know, because these people are already trying to balance their work schedules, get their on the site training. Quite a few of them have travel and living expenses as well, right? There's not always, there's not an NBCC or CCNB in every city. Including the capital city. Mm. So depending on where you're graduating from and what program of interest is, not every school offers every single program. So they have a lot of obstacles and challenges. So this helps, you know, exactly where apprentices often feel the pressure, you know, when they step away from the job site to complete the technical training portion.
0: Right. Okay. And was this fee something that every apprentice was having to pay? Like it's rolled into all, no matter, you know, kind of what avenue you take, you had to pay this or?
1: Yeah, if they're going through the apprenticeship route, they would, but not obviously the direct or the challenge route.
0: Okay. So I guess, thank you for explaining all of that. I know it can be such a different world for people who aren't in it. But I guess, like, what's your reaction to the province waiving this fee?
1: Yeah, it's a positive announcement. It's a real cost in the apprenticeship pathway. And you know, New Brunswick needs more skilled tradespeople to build the homes, the schools, the hospitals. So make anything they can do to make apprenticeship more affordable is a practical step in the right direction.
0: Yeah. How much of a barrier would you say this was? Maybe what were you hearing from people?
1: Yeah, I'm not too sure, but it's one that can easily be tracked and one that they can, apply to everybody fairly. So it's a practical measure. Whether it was, you know, the main barrier, I think some of the other ones I just mentioned in terms of travel and relocation and finding mentors sometimes can be a challenge. So this is a practical one, relatively easy to remove and can benefit pretty much everybody that's going the apprenticeship route.
0: I want to talk a little bit more about some of those other barriers that you mentioned, though, and maybe what else you'd like to see the province do to make the skilled trades more accessible.

0: the biggest obstruction is just getting to youth sooner. You know, the average age of apprenticeship in New Brunswick is 29. So that is really all the proofs that we need to show that we're not advertising and promoting the skilled trades early enough in the school system. You know, and that doesn't start in grade 12. That starts as early, you know, we started programs to try to, you know, increase the knowledge of the construction industry and trades early as, you know, K to six. And then really once we get into middle school, they need to have their hands on tools and experiencing that. And it's not just promoting to the teachers, promoting to the district, promoting to the principals, promoting to parents, that the skilled trades and the construction industry is a great career with stable AI proof jobs. And something that, that, you know, everybody that are in the trades are proud of the profession that they are in. So there's, you know, this, the gap in people we're seeing now, a large part to do with it is back in the 90s when the province decided to remove shop classes for most of the schools and implement computer labs. Now we have, that's, you know, two generations of kids that haven't been introduced or promoted the construction and the skilled trades early enough.
1: Mm-hmm. And let's talk a little bit more about like why the age is such a concern. You said the average age of an apprentice is 29, and that is, in your opinion, too old. Like what, like, well, just because I know, well, this just, is a, you know, struggle as people age out of the profession.
0: Yeah, exactly. They're just starting in the construction career 10 years after they could have.
1: Yeah.
0: You know, they've gone off, explored other opportunities where they could be working on job sites. And when we're going to be short anywhere from 10 to 16,000 vacancies in the next 10 years, we need every person available, whether that's through apprenticeship, immigration, attracting people that are already in other careers into the industry. We need to, you know, there's not a single stroke that can be done to change those numbers. It's a multi-prong approach that, you know, combines it. I think if I was to say one thing, it's really about getting into the school sooner and starting as early as possible.
1: Yeah. And you mentioned mentors as well, and the lack of people to train these apprentices. How much of a problem is that?
0: That is a huge challenge, right? Mentorship takes time. And mentorship also takes time away from the tools. And when we're already shorthanded in the construction industry, to take somebody away from the tools to mentor somebody is a challenge. Another challenge is just, you know, we've got 33% of the workforce that are retiring in the next couple of years. Those are the master mentors. Those are the people that have been on the tools, that have already experienced in mentorship. So we're losing all that knowledge as well. And their productivity as well. So that's why, you know, we've been advocating the federal government as well to use some of the skilled trainings to support some of these small and medium enterprises that, you know, that mentor or that journey person does have to take time, billable hours away, to help train the next generation. So, you know, one of the things we've been asking for federal government is to use some of the funding that's been announced in the last couple of years for skilled trades development to make sure it gets to the right people. Yeah. And not just the larger companies.
1: Yeah. In the meantime, barring all of that, you know, big, great change that you really want to see, how much of a difference do you hope this a fee removal will make?
0: Oh, every little bit helps.
1: Yeah.
0: You know, what's really going to make the difference is to make sure that the skilled trades are part of the education conversation from the beginning. We find different routes to help support, whether they're federal, provincial routes to help support the journey people that are journey persons that are in these small and medium companies that are taking away time, so that they can be recompensated and take on that extra responsibility of mentorship in the apprenticeship pathways. So like I said, it's a multi-pronged approach. There's great programs out there. There's the NBTAP program, which is a government program that is doing great things but needs to expand. There's the Skills Canada Tri-Trade program that gets out into the schools and allows kids the opportunity to get their hands on tools. There's NBMAPS. There's and JEDI approaching. They have their own

0: Trades Attraction Program to help support the Indigenous First Nations students of New Brunswick. So there's a lot of good out there. It just needs to be expanded. You know, shop classes, the schools that have shop classes are maxed. NBCC and CCNB are maxed. So we need to open up pathways so that once all this work that everybody's doing to attract the young New Brunswickers into the skilled trades, that there's not any obstacles anywhere along the pathway. Just we can't afford it. We will never be able to build the housing, the infrastructure, the schools, the hospitals. We need to grow the province without, continuing the good work. There, like I said, there is good work, but we really need to keep investing heavily into the skilled trades, the promotion and the training and the mentorship.
1: Okay. Thank you so much for all of this, John Ryan. I appreciate it.
0: No problem, Danielle.
1: John Ryan Morrison is the executive director of the Construction Association of New Brunswick.

0: It is just about 20 minutes after 5 o'clock. Summer is on its way out, but that doesn't mean an end to adventuring and exploring. In fact, without the heat and the bugs, fall is a perfect time to explore nature in New Brunswick. And if there is a trail or a river out there you want to know about, James Donald has probably traversed it. He runs the websites Hiking NB and Paddling NB, and he is going to be joining us for a few weeks this fall with some adventure guides and some field notes from his trips. Before we dive into it, though, this week, James is going to wrap up his summer adventures first, and he joins me in the studio. Hi, James.
1: Good afternoon.
0: So I know your summers are always filled with adventures, but I did want to kind of look back on your summer, and I know you did a really big, lovely trip that you posted about as well to Martin Head. Can you talk a little bit about this trip?
1: Yeah, we did a bit of hiking this summer on some of the bigger trails, but not, I mean, this one was pretty big, but instead of doing the Fundy footpath, which is 40 to 60 kilometers, depending on how you measure it, didn't have the time for that, but I did have a few days with my sons. So, and something I've always wanted to do is to hike into Martin Head. And if anybody doesn't know what Martin Head is, they probably haven't hiked the footpath. If you hike the footpath, you can see Martin Head poking out like on all the views. It's right. Kind of like an iconic spot for the footpath. And it's, I call it an island for lack of a better word, but it's like this cliffy, probably 100-foot cliffs on the front side of it. And it kind of falls off behind it, but it's just a big gravel bar attaching that to the mainland.
0: Wow.
1: So then you can, it's kind of juts out into the bay. So you can, that's where you can see it from all the different angles. And it's kind of gives you a perspective of where you are in the footpath when you're hiking the footpath. So
0: how did you get from the footpath? Tell me a little bit about your, like the journey to get to that spot.
1: The journey in is challenging because it is it is pretty much, it's not quite in the center, but it's pretty close to the center of the footpath, and it's quite a trek to go in. And a lot of people that hike the footpath, like it's, the footpath is its own thing that's very exhausting. So a lot of people don't get out to see Martin Head, but there's a lot of activity around there in the weekends, ATVs, there's roads that come down to it and stuff. So there's a lot of activity. But what we did, we came in, our original plan was to come in, there's a Martin Head Road, I think it's called, or Goose Creek Road. Anyways, the main road that comes down to the beach near Martin Head, that's where all of campers and stuff come down on the beach in there and camp. But the problem with that is the tide wasn't lining up with when we were going to get there. So we decided to try and come in the other side of the stream there, the river there. And we came in on, it was called the Martin Head Overlook Road. And these are roads that are pretty deep in the woods. So you got to know what you're doing and where you're going to get into these. Also, you need a vehicle with clearance because I had my sons out in the rubber boots, basically walking around in the deep puddles to make sure I wasn't going to bottom out on any rocks. Because I also have an EV now and I don't want to know what it's like to puncture anything under that. So, but they did a really good job of that. So we got so far and then it was another 7 kilometers hike down basically to the Fundy coast and then out along the, but we popped right out on the gravel bar and walked right out to Martin Head.
0: Wow. What was it like out there?
1: It was amazing. It's, I mean, it's always amazing. And

0: we've got a 2-day stretch there that I was absolutely fascinated by how little wind there was. For the Bay of Fundy, it's usually windy and you're up on a cliff face facing the Bay of Fundy. So it was really calm wind the whole time. Almost to the second day, it was almost sweltering hot. So like a lot of that day, we just sat in the shade. So
1: yeah. And like describe just, cause I've seen the pictures that you posted from that trip, but like those cliffs that you mentioned are quite remarkable. Like, can you just describe a little bit about what the area itself was like?
0: Yeah. The back of the island, like the faces of shore, like you walk out, I think it's about a kilometer out, just this big gravel bar, like, and that's what makes it look like an island. And when it's low tide, it's a steep angle down to the water. And on the other side is the river, and that fills all in at high tide. So the whole bay is just, it's kind of like a narrow banded river at low tide. But when it fills in, it's just this big bay full of water. So really interesting landscape. And you can't cross over from the other side at even mid tide, probably. You pretty much have to wait till low tide. The island itself, though, it's steep, but it's not too steep going up the back of it. And it's got a couple of ATV trails that loop around. And then up at the top on the cliff face, there's like this open grassy area that is where we camped. And we were surprised that nobody was camping there when we got there because it's such an amazing spot.
1: Wow. I'm imagining the sunrises and sunsets from there must have been.
0: Oh, yes. I woke up very early. And I always wake up early chasing the sun rises, but nobody else is up with me at that point. Yeah. So, yeah. And
1: how long were you guys camping?
0: We were there for 2 nights. Nice. So there was nobody camping there when we got there, but we had lots of visitors because it's a highlight, like ATVs coming nonstop just to check out the view not far from where we were camping.
1: Yeah.
0: And we had some animal visitors too overnight.
1: Nice.
0: So
1: like what? Yeah.
0: We, on the first night, my sons were sleeping in a tent and I had a hammock and we hung our food in a tree. We're not worried about bears out there, but we hung in food in the tree because I'd heard rumors that there is raccoons out there. And about mid, I don't know, sometime in the night, and that's with the hammock, you can kind of see all around as soon as you turn the light on. So about middle of the night, probably 2 or 3 in the morning, I heard this crumpling sound and it was a raccoon trying to climb down on, and when it hit our bag of food, it was crumpling up the stuff and it just looked at me like, why are you shining the light on me? And
1: leave me alone.
0: Yeah. So I get out to try and chase it off, but it didn't seem bothered too much by me. I just kind of waited it out. I didn't want to come down the tree when I was close to it. So I kind of backed off and did some star photography and stuff. And then after a while, I climbed down out of the tree and went. So
1: what's the draw about doing this trip, I guess, this specific trip to Martin Head?
0: The big thing is the views. And because it's such an, I mean, the Fundy footpath is probably the most, well, I think by far the most popular trail between that and the Nipisquit Trail of the province. And then that's the icon in the center of it. So it's kind of, it's always held kind of that special place for me. But I've always wanted to get out there since I've got a drone and like just get the full perspective of that area. Cause it's amazing with the floodplain, the gravel bar. The other thing that's there that we went to see is there's ancient sand dunes that come out of the beach, down the beach. And that was way more amazing than I thought they'd be. I thought it would be like something to see, but like not too exciting, but they were fascinating because it's just all these bands of different colors, like hardened sand that come out under the gravel beach and make all these different shapes and stuff.
1: Very cool.
0: And another draw was not far beyond that. There's actually an old mine site that you can climb into a cave and like it's cut out of the cliff face. And my son started a caving NB YouTube channel. So he's been going around all the caves in the province. That was a big draw to go see that. So it wasn't very deep. You kind of climb down and climb back up and then into like a main cavern with a little bit of a pond in there, but it was pretty cool.
1: If other people are interested in doing this trip, I mean, do you have any tips from your experience doing it that you'd want to share?
0: I think the big challenge, I guess a couple of big challenges, the rough road going in, even if you came in on the other road, I remember quite a while ago taking the Honda Civic in there and getting it, I think we got it down to the footpath, but it was, it probably shouldn't have went that far. But the rough road going in, knowing where you are somehow with GPS or maps or know where you are. Cause even when you get to that point, there is a split

0: in the ATV trails that went down to the water on that side. One was called the low tide and one was called the high tide. We took the low tide, or no, we took the high tide trail on the way down, which kind of went way out around, realized that the low tide was only, it only really mattered right at, and you could probably jump over it when you're hiking. It was more for ATVs than that. So much shorter distance, but the big thing is knowing where you are when you get into those places, because there's roads and trails and there's stuff going every which way.
1: Yeah.
0: Yeah.
1: And just before I let you go, this was, it was lovely to hear about this trip. And I know that you have many more that you'll share with us. Was there something on your summer hiking and paddling bucket list that you didn't get to this year?
0: Oh, I've got such a big bucket list. Always. Yes. All of it. One that has been on my bucket list for a long time, which isn't New Brunswick, but I'm heading to Cape Breton this weekend for the first time hiking in Cape Breton.
1: Nice.
0: And from what I see, there's just endless hiking trails, mountains, waterfalls, just everything. So I'm going to spend 3 days there. I'd love to do... the big things I want to do at some point is find the time to do the Fundy footpath from start to finish, because we've done it in sections. So we've been on every part of it multiple times, but I haven't done from start to finish.
1: Right.
0: And try and figure out how to carry all my camera equipment is going to be the biggest challenge, because I've probably got 50 pounds of camera equipment. That's why the day trips work well, because then I can, if I'm exhausted, I just hike back up to the car. So,
1: yeah.
0: Yeah.
1: Awesome. Well, it was lovely to get a bit of a snapshot into this trip. And yeah, like I said, hopefully we'll have some more adventure guides from you through the fall. So thank you, James. Oh,
0: yeah, definitely. Thank you.
1: James Donald runs the websites Hiking NB and Paddling NB. He is going to be our adventure guide for a few weeks this fall. If you have a trail or a river you are curious about, drop us a line. We'll pass it along to James. Our email address is shiftnb@cbc.ca. Right now it is 5:30. Kate Lederich has the New Brunswick News.
2: Afternoon. A 54-year-old man has been sentenced for threatening and assaulting an NB power contractor who was installing smart meters last year. A judge called the assault egregious but agreed to impose 12-month probation and a conditional discharge. Shane McGee has that story.
3: Moncton Provincial Court Judge Luke Labonte called Ronald Arsenault's actions egregious and unreasonable. In July, Labonte found the 54-year-old guilty of threatening and assaulting Akeem Duncan. Duncan testified in July he was installing smart meters in March 2025, but that he hadn't installed one on Arsenault's Capelet home when the man confronted him, believing it had been installed. Duncan said Arsenault punched him twice in the face. The assault happened as the utility was in the midst of a province-wide rollout of smart meters at a time when some customers were blaming them for higher bills. Crown Prosecutor Sarah Scaletta asked on Monday for an 18-month suspended sentence, along with anger management. The prosecutor said it was an unprovoked assault against someone Arsenault didn't know. Arsenault, representing himself in the case, asked for 12 months probation and a conditional discharge. Labonte said he considered jail time, but opted to agree with Arsenault's request. The conditional discharge means that if Arsenault complies with the conditions, he won't end up with a criminal record. Shane McGee, CBC News, Moncton.
2: The New Brunswick RCMP has arrested a 46-year-old woman from Little Chemegui, New Brunswick, and charges have been laid following a sexual assault investigation. Police are now seeking other possible victims. On August 24th, members of the Sackville RCMP received a report of an alleged sexual assault involving a youth that occurred by a cook at a summer camp in Johnson Point. On September the 8th, a 46-year-old woman was arrested without incident at a school in Port Elgin. The next day, Jennifer Colleen Abbott appeared in Moncton Provincial Court and was charged with sexual assault, sexual interference, and indecent exposure to a person who was under the age of 16. She was later released on conditions and is scheduled to reappear in Moncton Provincial Court on October the 7th. The New Brunswick RCMP's Sexual Violence Investigative Unit has since taken over the case and are investigating

0: whether any similar offenses may have been committed against other youths. New Brunswick wants to know what residents think about data center development. The province has invited the public to submit comments until October the 2nd. But with a data center already proposed in his community, Laurinville resident Chris Watson isn't impressed with the invitation.
1: It shows that our pushback is working. To me at this point, it seems like they did this mostly to kind of appease the opposition and just to make it look like they're doing something, but they haven't done anything yet. They haven't done anything meaningful yet until they implement rules that have to be followed.
0: The data center project in Laurinville is currently in the environmental impact assessment process. Watson hopes the process will be paused until the province finishes its data center guidelines. New Brunswick's Pay What You Can school lunch program rolled out last week in 241 schools, but in 56 others, the program's been delayed, and most of those schools are in the Anglophone South School District. The province says in some cases it's because of ongoing renovations or last-minute equipment issues. Three schools, including Grand Manan, have no service provider. Grand Manan Mayor Bonnie Moore says restaurants on the island were contacted, but they said they would have trouble meeting the demand. Moore says the province should speak directly with potential providers on the island.
2: I think that maybe we need more outreach from the district, from the province here locally, to talk about what some of the parameters are, what sort of flexibilities there are, and really what they're looking for. Sometimes it's easier to recruit people if you're here talking to them directly and you have those conversations.
0: CBC News contacted Anglophone South and were told to direct questions to the Education Department. The department says it's still working on providing a response. And that is the very latest CBC News for New Brunswick. For news anytime, you can visit our website at cbc.ca/NB. Danielle?
3: Hello, Kate.
0: Hello.
3: How's the weather in Moncton?
0: Sunny, but some big fluffy clouds out there. But yeah, it's been a kind of a beautiful day out there, actually.
3: Yeah. I think you stole some of our sun. I don't know what happened to it in Fredericton. And now the wind is just going crazy.
0: Uh-oh. It was windy. Was it yesterday? Yeah, I noticed it was pretty windy in Moncton.
3: And rainy yesterday, too.
0: Yep. Yep.
3: Well, it's a September rain is nice. Gets things nice and growing. And
0: yes.
3: Yeah.
0: All the good stuff.
3: All the good stuff. Thanks so much, Kate.
0: Talk to you tomorrow.
3: Talk to you tomorrow.
0: Bye.
3: It's Kate Lederick in our Moncton newsroom this afternoon. Let's take a look at some of that weather out there. The cool spot is Edmundston at 13 degrees right now. And the hot spot is the Greater Moncton Airport, which isn't, I guess, technically Moncton, but that is what Environment Canada has as the hot spot, where it is 22 degrees. It is 17 degrees in Miramichi. It is 17 degrees as well in Point Pirie area, and it is 18 degrees in Doaketown. As for tonight, what the weather will be doing, partly cloudy with a chance of some showers. It'll be windy tonight. Some of that wind, as I mentioned, already picking up, at least in my neck of the woods here in Fredericton. There is a risk of a thunderstorm in the northeast tonight, but all of that will clear overnight. Lows getting down to between 7 and 10 degrees, near 0 degrees tonight in the northwest, where there is a frost advisory in effect for the northwest. Tuesday, mostly sunny with some light winds, highs 18 to 22 degrees. And on Wednesday, mostly sunny, a little bit of wind on Wednesday, gusting 15 to 30 kilometers per hour, highs 20 to 24 degrees.

0: It is 5:38 here on shift on a Monday afternoon. Well, on paper, peak mushroom season in New Brunswick isn't for maybe a couple more weeks, but already the forest floors are littered with fungi, and it is a big bounce back from last year when mushroom growth suffered after the summer's drought. Alfredo Justo is the curator of mycology and botany at the New Brunswick Museum, and he is here to talk all things mushroom. Good afternoon, Alfredo.
1: Good afternoon.
0: First of all, fungi.
1: However you want to pronounce it. There are no rules when it comes to fungi. I tend to say fungi, but any pronunciation is fine.
0: So how are the mushrooms doing this year compared to last year?
1: Well, definitely they are much happier this year than last year. As you know, last year we had a lot of forest fires, we had a drought, which is never good for mushrooms. And this year we are having kind of rain coming and going, so that's always good for mushrooms. And probably they're also happier this year, so they probably fruit a bit more this year for sure.
0: Okay. And in terms of like a long-lasting impact from last summer's drought, did we see anything? It seems like things are bouncing back pretty well this year.
1: Yes, fungi in general are pretty resilient. Mm-hmm. So one single year of drought is not necessarily going to affect them too much. And definitely you can see kind of a rebound the next year when they're probably using mushrooms all over the place or fruiting more abundantly. Obviously, with these patterns in climate changing, if it becomes more normal to have droughts, that we may start seeing impacts in fungi and in other organisms. But a single year probably is not enough to change and affect them that much.
0: Right. And you mentioned that the conditions are much better this year. What is the ideal condition for mushrooms to thrive in?
1: The ideal condition is to have enough humidity. So that means, especially during the summer, that you get, it's not very, very dry. You get these storms coming and going, so you get some rain. And not too warm, not too cold, so around 17, 20, 21 degrees, so it doesn't get scorching hot. And there is still humid. So humid and warm is probably the ideal conditions for mushroom fruiting, okay, for most species at least.
0: Yeah, so kind of like the weather we're seeing now, I guess.
1: Yes, this is why September, early October is kind of our peak mushroom season. We have a good, when it rains over the summer, we got a good mushroom season in the summer. But September, October is when you see most of the species out. Yeah.
0: Nice. What does healthy mushroom growth tell you about like the rest of the ecosystem? Because I know it's all very interconnected.
1: Yeah, see, mushroom tells you for sure that the fungi are still there. Remember that a mushroom is just a fruiting structure of the actual organism. So whenever you see the mushrooms popping all over the place, it tells you that the actual fungus is there in the forest doing the very important ecological functions the fungi have. So it's always good to know because it's a clear indication that the organism is still there doing what it's supposed to be doing.
0: Mm-hmm. Now, you have done a couple of, I know we've spoken to you about these before, a couple of forays, little blitzes out with the group Myco NB. What have you and others been seeing out there so far?
1: Well, a lot of mushrooms in general. Myco NB just had their annual foray this past Saturday in Mount Carlton. Unfortunately, I wasn't able to make it this year, but the photos from the other members of the society were just amazing, the variety of mushrooms. And again, it's important to have these forays because people are aware of the society, but also for our ongoing research and DNA sequencing that we're doing on the mushrooms of Atlantic Canada.
0: Yeah, let's talk a little bit more about that sequencing project. This is very interesting work that you've been doing. Can you just give us a little bit of an overview and then we'll get into an update on it?
1: Yeah, the project that we have is an umbrella project that covers all of Atlantic provinces. So we collaborate with people in PEI, Nova Scotia, Newfoundland. And we have been doing this for a couple of years, full on, with an open call to the general public to submit collections that we can then preserve at the New Brunswick Museum, but also send for DNA sequencing. And so far, we have sequenced over 7,000 collections of mushrooms from Atlantic Canada, which is a lot, but we also have a long way to go.

0: And just the 7,000 collections tell us that so far we have discovered the presence of almost 1,800 different species of mushrooms in the Atlantic provinces.
1: Wow. And so, and is that all from like citizen science that, or like what's the breakdown between some of the help you're getting from the public and then your own research?
0: Without the help from the public, this simply would not happen. Like, right. I obviously collect a lot, but if it was only up to me or only like people working at museums, universities, we cannot do the work alone. Without the contributions from the general public, this project would not be possible. In fact, the number one collector is Tony Doucette, which is a MycoMB member from St. John. She has literally collected thousands of mushrooms in the St. John area. Again, without collaboration from the general public, this project would not be possible at all.
1: Okay. So let's say that people are, they've just heard you talk about this sequencing project. They know they've been noticing mushrooms, you know, out on their nightly walks, maybe on their favorite local trail. How can they get involved, and like, what are you asking them to do? What should they do to help?
0: So, for the full information, super detailed, which obviously I cannot talk in the limited time that we have, you can just go to mycomapac.org. That will have the full details. But in three simple steps, what we're asking people is to photograph the mushrooms, use those photos to create an iNaturalist observation, which is a general platform for observations of living things, and then preserve the collection of the mushroom. We're going to need the collection to be able to sample a little bit to send for DNA. And when you have your collections from the mushroom season, you can send them over to the New Brunswick Museum and we'll do the rest.
1: Amazing. And in terms of what you're hoping to do with all of that information, like, is there an end goal for this project?
0: Yeah, the end goal is kind of a life project, which is to catalog all the mushrooms that we have in Atlantic Canada. If you think about, if somebody asks you about the catalog of plants or the catalog of birds or the catalog of mammals, we probably have a pretty good idea what we have. With fungi in general, even with mushrooms that are more visible, we are far behind. We still don't have that full catalog of what we have because many species, you know, you depend on the mushroom appearing during mushroom season to collect the fruits and see the organism. So we still have a long way to go to fully catalog. So that's the final goal, to have a full catalog of the mushroom species that occur in Atlantic Canada.
1: Yeah. Why is that work important, Alfredo?
0: Without knowing what we have, without knowing what it is, what it needs ecologically, we can do very little about conservation. And without understanding where organisms are, how they are distributed, how they're interacting with other organisms, our knowledge about our forest ecosystems is very limited. And fungi are such a crucial part of forest ecology that without even knowing what the species do we have, there's very little we can do. So just having that basic knowledge of what the species of mushrooms do we have is basic for everything else that is related to forest ecology, to forest health, and how we look at forest in Atlantic Canada.
1: Yeah. Just a couple more before I let you go, Alfredo. If people are out and about and maybe, looking down at the ground, like what are some, in September specifically, what are some mushroom species that people will probably see in abundance right now?
0: Well, you're going to see probably a lot of hedgehog mushrooms. Mm. That's one of the mushrooms that are more, that start to appear more in September and in October. They can get into November even. So that's especially for people who are interested in foraging and edible mushrooms. That is one of the groups that they're going to be looking for. We have our own Atlantic Canada hedgehog, Hydnum atlanticum, that we described a few years ago. That is very common in our area. But the forest floor is going to be full of mushrooms. So many different colors. We're going to have Matsutakis. We're going to have other tricholomas. We're going to have webcaps, the genus Cortinarius. There's going to be so many things for the next few weeks in the forest. So if you're somebody who enjoys nature and likes looking at beautiful things like mushrooms, This is your time to be out in the trails.
1: Yeah. Are there any more

0: forays coming up with MycoMB that people could tag along on?
1: Yes, I have one of my regional forays for the St. John region this upcoming Saturday.
0: Oh, nice.
1: I'm actually going to be in Sussex. We're doing the Sussex Blast Trail, and we're going to meet at 10 a.m. in the parking lot. So people from the society, people who might be interested in checking out what MycoMB is all about, we're going to have that one. I'm going to have another one on Thursday in Kushebukwak National Park at 4 p.m. Then there will be more, I'm sure, in October. Just check regularly the MycoMB page, and the walks are going to be advertised there. And even if you're not a member of the society, you just want to check what this is all about, just go to one of the walks, meet the people from the society, and see if that's for you.
0: Awesome. It's a great time of year for it. Thank you, Alfredo, for laying this all out for us.
1: Yes, thanks for having me.
0: Alfredo Justo is the curator of mycology and botany at the New Brunswick Museum. He also does a lot of events with MycoNB, as we were just talking about there, and you can find more information about some of their upcoming forays on their website. Well, coming up, the $700 toothbrush is here, but is it worth the money? The CBC's Jason Osler does a checkup on the latest in oral hygiene. For so we got room for a little bit of music here. Nova Scotia-based singer-songwriter Joe H. Henry will be in Fredericton for Harvest, opening for Joan Osborne on September 15th, tomorrow. That is the first show, I believe, of Harvest. And then on September 26th, Joe will be in Miramichi for the new Gather East Festival. Here is Joe H. Henry with Real Things.

0: It's Joe H. Henry with Real Things. He's in Harvest. He's in Fredericton, rather, this week for Harvest. And next week, he will be performing in Miramichi. We are just about 6 minutes before 6 o'clock here on Shift. We've become accustomed to using tech to help us better understand our own health. That includes smart rings and watches to measure things like sleep, movement, and blood pressure. And now we are going somewhere new with that technology. Our mouths. The CBC's Jason Osler explains why a $700 toothbrush has the dental world abuzz.
1: Brushing our teeth has leveled up. The company that brought us elite vacuum cleaners now wants to clean out our mouths. Here's part of a promo for the new Dyson Camera Jet, which features a camera on the brush.
2: The camera uses Dyson's machine learning algorithm to accurately identify gaps. Once detected, the brush head jets a blast of liquid between teeth, removing plaque as you brush.
1: The camera also displays what it sees on your phone. The Dyson Canada website says it's coming soon, but brace yourself for the cost. It's $500 US, so about 700 Canadian. Dr. Sanj Mohanta is a dentist and a director with the Canadian Association of Public Health Dentistry. She says her phone is blowing up from people asking her about it.
3: Oh my gosh, not just dentists, everyone. I've been getting texts from everyone saying, hey, have you heard about the Dyson brush?
1: Mohanta is intrigued by its potential.
3: Just combining all three things we have to do every day, brush, floss, and rinse. I also like that it gives feedback. So there's a camera and people can watch and see how well they're cleaning their teeth.
1: While it's particularly expensive, there are other high-tech toothbrushes with cameras emerging as well for less.
4: Meet the U-Smile D50 Oral Cam Toothbrush. Optical plaque visualization and smart imaging instantly highlight plaque you can't normally see right on the handle.
1: This U-Smile brush is listed at $280 Canadian. The camera isn't quite as fancy as Dyson's, but it does connect to an app and give you a snapshot of how your teeth look. There are many other companies releasing similar brushes. Just ask Kristen James and she'll tell you all about it.
5: There's a lot of investment in the technology with toothbrushes. I've become a little bit of a toothbrush collector.
1: James works as a dental hygienist in Brantford, Ontario, who proudly calls herself a toothbrush nerd. She's tested out just about anything she can get her hands on and isn't afraid to spend big bucks.
5: The most I've ever spent was on the Oral-B iO when it just came out. And after tax, I would say it's closer to $300.
1: James keeps track of every detail in a high-tech toothbrush.
5: Softer bristles, better timer, better pressure sensor. Those are the things that I look for. Having that sensor is really cool. And then also it connects to an app.
1: While some might bristle at spending hundreds of dollars, James says it's a long-term play because dental work can be costly.
5: I think making that investment up front, saving you thousands on dental treatment, I think that's worth it on its own.
1: Dentist Sanj Mohanta says that's an important point.
3: Even with private or public dental benefits, there's always a little bit of out-of-pocket cost.
1: Mohanta says what excites her most about toothbrush tech is that it could make oral care more appealing.
3: The greatest potential is that people will spend more time brushing and flossing and cleaning their teeth. They'll be more excited to do it because it is fun to use technology.
1: But Mohanta isn't sold on the idea of spending huge money. She says you can use a dollar store mirror to see inside your mouth. And while she does say power toothbrushes are proven technology, she wants to see more evidence about the effectiveness of the very expensive models like Dyson's before she recommends them. In the meantime,
3: I'd rather people save the money to go to the dentist than to spend lots of money unnecessarily on a product that can be replaced with something that's a lot cheaper, like the regular power brushes and water flossers that are already on the market.
1: A market that's becoming more crowded as the simple act of brushing your teeth goes high tech. For CBC Radio, I'm Jason Osler.
0: Thanks so much for that, Jason. Thoughts on this? Is it time to let the robots into our mouths? ShiftNB at cbc.ca. Before we let you go tonight, I just wanted to share a great little email we got from listener Lynn Wilcox as we were talking about mushrooms with Alfredo Justo. She writes, "The mushroom

goes into a bar. Bartender says you can't come in. Mushroom says, why? I'm a fun guy. Thanks so much for that, Lynn. I am Danielle McCready. We'll be back tomorrow with some more jokes and stories and music and news. Good night.

0: And so children and families are benefiting from that as well. What we say kind of like through our advocacy is an educator's working conditions are a child's learning conditions. And so when educators are supported, children are supported.
1: Alex McIsaac, CBC News, Charlottetown.
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3: Taking a look at the weather, tonight partly cloudy skies with a chance of showers in the evening, clearing skies overnight, winds northwest 30 gusting to 50, becoming light overnight, lows between 7 and 10 degrees, except near zero in the northwest. There is a frost advisory in effect for the northwest. For Tuesday, mostly sunny skies with light winds and highs of 18 to 22 degrees.
4: Hello again and welcome back. I'm Neil Kirksall.
5: And I'm Chris Howden. This is As It Happens, the Monday edition, part two. Coming up.
4: Pressed into service, an Iranian man who served in Iran's Revolutionary Guards is asking the Canadian government to let him stay, saying he had no choice at the time but to complete his mandatory service.
5: Emotionally charged, a caravan of seniors in electric vehicles are en route to Ottawa to argue that Canadian economic wins are possible without losing environmental protections.
4: And run ragged, this weekend's ultra marathon in Cape Breton was an uphill and downhill, an uphill again battle. Stay tuned.

All across Canada, they're gunning their engines and hitting the road to deliver a message directly to members of parliament in the streets of the nation's capital. But unlike the pandemic-era trucker convoy that protested in Ottawa in 2022, these vehicles are small, eerily quiet, and driven entirely by seniors.